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4: If you give the devil an inch, he'll take a mile. 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
4: We need to be careful to keep the doors of our life shut to evil. 2 Corinthians 10:5 says that we should bring every thought captive and make it obedient to Christ. This is

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0: Good afternoon and welcome to the Narrow Path radio broadcast. We are live. Yes, this is Memorial Day, and many of you assumed I would not be live, which is why we have no calls waiting. But that's great opportunity for you if you've tried to call in on other occasions and found the lines were always full. We have lines available to you. If you have questions about the Bible or the Christian faith, you can call in and we'll talk about them in this hour. If you disagree with the host and you call in, we can talk about that in this hour as well. Here's the number, 844-484-5737. As I said, we have no calls waiting right now. That's an open switchboard. You could be the first, second, or third, or you know, one of the early ones if you call now. Once the word gets out that we're on live today, they may fill up fast. So the number is 844-484-5737. And the board is lighting up, so this is your opportunity to call in. You know, early next month, I'm going to be doing an itinerary that takes me, I'm going to actually be going by on land, not flying, up through Portland and to Seattle area. I'll be in Seattle area for about a week teaching in various places. I might even swing over to Idaho, depending. I'm thinking of it. I've got it kind of in kind of halfway scheduled. It's there's some people over there I need to see, but also we have a lot of listeners there. I'm saying that. So if you want to try to, if you have a place you'd like me to speak, either in in those areas, we could probably fit in a few more. We're pretty booked up, but especially in the Idaho area, we don't have anything booked because my only reason for going over there is I have friends I need to see. So there's some opportunities there. That's coming up. I believe I'm going up right at the beginning of June, which is a couple days from now, a few days from now. And I guess about a week. Yeah, it must be about a week from today I'll be going up. Anyway, so just so you'll know, if you're in those areas, I'm going to be coming. If you live in the Seattle area particularly, where there's quite a few events booked for the week, a little over a week, check it out. TheNarrowPath.com will have the list, TheNarrowPath.com, and under the tab there that says Announcements. Well, as predicted, the lines did fill up, so we're going to go to our phones and talk first of all to Mike in Greenville, South Carolina. Hi, Mike. Welcome.
1: Hi, Steve.
0: Hi.
1: Can you hear me okay?
0: Yes, go ahead. You're on the air.
1: Okay. Here's my question. A lot of attention is given to end times in various places, in particular, a lot of attention is given to Jesus' return, and that's mentioned quite a bit in a lot of different places. My question is, as a follower of Christ, of Jesus, why should I care when he's going to return, or whether he's going to return or when he's going to return? Why should I be concerned with that?
0: Yeah, that's an excellent question. You know, I was listening to a Christian radio program some years ago, and the person on the air said, Jesus said we need to be looking for his coming and for the signs of the times. We need to be aware of the signs of the times. In other words, this person thought if Jesus is coming soon, we should be allowed to know of him. In fact, it would be tragedy for us not to know that he's coming soon. But I remember when I heard it, I thought, why? First of all, where did Jesus ever say that? Jesus didn't say that we should be expecting his coming at a particular time in the future when there's certain signs. The fact of the matter is there are no signs of the times listed. And the expression signs of the times is a phrase that's found one time in the Bible. But it's not about the end times. It's about the times Jesus was living in. He rebuked the Pharisees because they were not able to recognize the signs of the times, meaning the fulfillment of their Old Testament prophets, which was taking place before their eyes in the life of Christ. Now, there's no other reference to signs of the times in the Bible, so there's certainly nothing in referring to the signs of the end times. Now, some might say, well, Jesus said we should be looking for his return at all times. not just at particular times. We should be ready for his coming. He says we should be like servants who are eager for their master to come, who will come at some time that we don't know when he'll come. He says at such a time as you don't expect him, your Lord will come. Oh, okay, so I don't have to be expecting him. He's going to come when I'm not expecting him. That's fine, as long as it says, he says, blessed is that servant who when his Lord comes, he finds him doing the thing that the master told him to do. Now, for 2,000 years, Christ's servants have been under orders to do the things that Jesus said to do. Some have done it, some have not. But the truth is, everyone should be at all times doing what the Lord wants us to do. And then if he comes, since he'll come when we don't expect him, we'll be ready. I'm not really sure what good it would do me to know, let's just say if he was coming in the next week, what good would it do me to know that? Now, I've heard two answers to that. One is it would give people a chance to get serious about God, serious about Jesus, if they knew he was coming. Yeah, but that interestingly, he doesn't let us know when he's coming. He says he'll come when we don't expect him. So I think he wants us to be taking him seriously all the time. I would say that somebody who thinks, I'm not going to take God seriously until I really think, you know, my neck is on the block and he's coming back to execute the, you know, judgment on the wicked, well, then I'll get serious about God. Yeah, I don't think you're going to fool him. Honestly, I really just don't think God's that easily fooled. I wouldn't be fooled if you did that to me. You know, I don't think God's fooled either. No, the idea that God would say, get ready because I'm coming real soon, quick, get serious about me, that's just not the way God operates. God shows up when you're not expecting him. That's what Jesus said. Why? Well, because then the people who he finds serving him are serving him because they care to serve him, because they care about what he wants, not because they're just trying to save their sorry skin, you know, in a moment of crisis. It's like when people are, they think they're going to die for whatever reason. They're in a terrible crisis. And they say, oh, God, save me, and I'll serve you all my life. And then they survive it, and they don't serve him. But whenever someone thinks they're going to be facing God any moment, they tend to get serious about him. At least they try to. What's interesting is they don't apparently manage it. They don't apparently, even though they want to get serious about God at that moment, they don't. And they show that they don't by the fact that when the crisis has passed, they go on doing what they were doing before. See, God's not fooled. We may fool ourselves, but God isn't fooled. So I don't really know what business it would be. Now, some people might say, well, if we knew Jesus was coming, we would be more motivated to do evangelism. Well, maybe we would, but maybe we should be motivated to do it anyway. You know, the whole point is, God gives us no incentives to know when he's coming and tells us repeatedly, you can't know that. Jesus said it's not for you to know the times and the seasons that the Father has put in his own power. He said that to the disciples just before he ascended. He said on the Mount of Olives, he said, I don't even know the day. He says, only the Father knows that. But it didn't seem to concern him. It's not like he had to give us a date. If he had it, he wouldn't have given it to us. The truth is, he said, you know, occupy until I come. He gave us responsibility. Anyone who's taking God seriously will be doing that responsibility and will be very delighted when he shows up. And that's what you said, blessed is that servant who, when his master comes, finds him doing what he was assigned to do. Yeah, it's a blessing to have Jesus show up when you're doing it. Now, what if you're not doing it? Well, he said, if a servant, you know, says, my master delays his coming, in other words, he's not expecting him anytime soon, and he begins to eat and drink with the drunkards and beat his fellow servants, he says, the master of that servant will come in a day he's not expecting him, and we'll cut him in two and give his part with the hypocrites. Sounds pretty grueling. So, I mean, the truth of the matter is, we don't know and we won't know. When Jesus comes, when people want to talk about the end times all the time, they are wasting their time. How do I know that? One way I know it is that back in 1970, when I went into the ministry, Hal Lindsey's book, The Late Great Planet Earth, and the teachers at Chuck, you know, Chuck Smith, my pastor, and the Calvary Chapels and so forth, the teachers were all talking about how Jesus is coming really soon. They actually had some dates they thought were probably indicated that he'd come back at least within a certain time frame, which, by the way, ended decades ago now. But they really had us on the edge of our seat saying, Jesus is coming soon. And I was glad Jesus was coming soon, but it wouldn't have changed anything about me. I was eager to go and die for the Lord if necessary. And, you know, if he raptures me, that's his business. But I mean, I just wanted to serve God. But there were a bunch of people who came forward at altar calls and got baptized and stuff like that because they were told if they don't get saved right this minute, you might wake up in the tribulation day after tomorrow. You know, so you'll miss the rapture. So that got a whole bunch of shallow people and some serious people, too. I have to say some sincere people, quite a lot of them, too. There's a huge number of people responded. But a lot of them were just in it for the rapture, and they wanted to miss the judgment. But you see, these were young people, mostly in the Jesus movement when I was there. People who got older realized, well, the Lord has delayed his coming. And some of them have gone back to eat and drink with the drunkards and beat their fellow servants, but some haven't. The ones who haven't are the ones who are the sincere followers of Christ, and God knows who they are. So, I mean, by his not letting us know what it is, it tests us to know whether we'll serve him without the sword of Damocles hanging by a hair over our head. You know, we'll serve him because he's worth it. He's worthy. That's why we serve him, not because we hope to miss the tribulation or miss hell even. And by the way, if someone says, well, I'm not going to get serious about God until I know that Jesus is coming back soon. I had a friend in high school like that. I was witnessing to him in my senior year, and he kind of joked and stuff about it all the time. He said, well, when I see him coming in the clouds, that's when I'll say, I believe. And I do believe that if he saw Jesus come in the clouds, he probably would indeed say, I believe. But he wouldn't be very sincere. He wouldn't be a Christian, certainly. And the fact is, when Jesus comes, Paul said it's going to be in the moment, in the twinkling of an eye. So I'm not really sure you'd have time to even finish the sentence, I believe, at that point, if you even noticed in advance. But the interesting thing is, I don't know where that man is today, but he could be dead now. I mean, we're old guys. I'm an old guy. He was my age. Many people didn't live to be my age and are gone now. Now, Jesus didn't come, but they went to see him anyway. So it's, you know, it really doesn't matter if I know Jesus is coming back sooner. I know I could die today. And if not today, certainly within the next few years or decades or whatever. So I agree with you. I'm hearing you. I don't think that it's all that important for us to know whether we're in the end times or not. What would that change? I can't think of anything I would do differently than I'm doing now. If I were to know that Jesus is coming like tomorrow. Hey, I appreciate your call. It's a good question to consider. Lori in Maine, welcome to the Narrow Path. Thanks for calling.
2: Hi. Hi, can you hear me? Mm-hmm. I have a question. It's about discerning the Holy Spirit's voice versus other voices that you mm-hmm. might have, like your own. So I work in a school and I have the summers off and I'm a little older. So I was debating where to go this summer. I could go do it's out of state, so kind of far from where I live, an evangelist program for the summer. And I don't know much about it, but they're looking for people. Or I could go help my sister who lives in another state because she has a nonprofit ministry. And or I could stay in Maine and take it easy. So all three options sound good. Some of them scare me a little more, like going out of state on some unsure things. So mm-hmm. But I want to do it. I want to save souls. I want to go out there. So I'm just like wondering, how do I know what truly is I'm being called by God to do? How can I tell versus my own wants and needs?
0: Right. Now, how to use a short period of time when you've got options, all of them seeming reasonably good, and how to decide how to use that little short period of time is probably not the kind of thing, not usually the kind of thing that you could answer just from reading the Bible, obviously. I think the Bible is inspired by the Holy Spirit, and what God has revealed there is the principal means of guiding our lives. But that guidance is for larger trajectories. It's not, you know, where am I going to go to school? Am I going to go to this 2-week evangelism course? Or, you know, I mean, that for that kind of thing, I think you just need to pray and ask God to direct you, and he'll direct you however he wishes. He might put it on your heart. He might make one of the options cease to be available, or one of them just may be something you really think would, you know, you feel strongly you want to do after you've prayed about it, And the other one, maybe not so much. One thing I have to say, when I got baptized in the Spirit in 1970, when I was 16 years old, I was among people who had who talked a lot about how God told them to do this and God told them to do that. In charismatic circles, people talk that way a lot. And I had the impression that maybe everything you do, you need to get a word from the Lord about that. And I certainly knew people who had that mentality. I was noticing that I didn't get a word from the Lord about everything. I do feel like God gave me some guidance in certain ways. There were a few times. Out of the many times people prophesied to me about what God's will was for my life, most of them I didn't believe. But some of them turned out to be right, not very many. But, I mean, God can direct you that way. A lot of the impressions I had about what I'd like to do, I sort of thought, well, maybe that's what I'll do, and started moving that direction, and the doors closed. So I figured, okay, that's not what God wants me to do. Most of the time, I looked at it from a biblical point of view, and also from a practical point of view. You know, which of these options appears, all other things being considered, to be promising a more fruitful use of my time. Now, that doesn't mean that answers the point completely, but you make decisions on those kinds of reasonable bases, and then you commit it into God's hands. The Bible says, commit your way into the Lord, and he'll direct your steps. So you commit you say, okay, I'm thinking this through. I'm trying to feel also if I have a drawing more to one thing than another. And if I'm not getting anything there, I'll just, I could even flip a coin and say, okay, heads I go this way, tails I go that way. And just say, God, if this, you direct this. Remember, even casting lots is sometimes followed in the Bible. In Proverbs chapter 16, it says, the lot is cast into the lap, but it's every decision is from the Lord. Now, this was probably referring back to when Joshua divided up the land among the 12 tribes of Israel by the casting of lots. But even when Judas had to be replaced with another apostle, the apostles cast lots for that. Now, we don't see that going on many times in the Bible, but it's something the Bible does not disdain. And I think that, possibly, God's going to direct your steps. But if you have to get off the dime and figure, okay, I got to start making plans to do something, then you might just, I don't recommend, specifically casting lots, although that's not necessarily wrong, but flipping a coin is essentially the same process. And then see if you get a result from that. Just say, okay, God, I'm going to consider until you show me otherwise that this is what I should be, the direction I should be going. Now, someone says, well, flipping a coin, that's just a thing of chance. Well, so is casting lots, but the Bible says it's every decision is from the Lord. I think when it comes to this principle of flipping a coin or casting lots, they did it in the Bible when all the choices were okay. In other words, to replace Judas, they had to have two candidates that both qualified. There are certain qualifications they're looking for. They came up with two guys. Both of them they felt were qualified. And so they said, well, we can't have them both. So, God, you show us which one. And they cast lots, and the lot fell on Matthias. Now, whether God made the lot fall on Matthias because Matthias was the guy that God wanted there, or whether the other guy would have been just as good, but as long as they're in limbo, they can't move forward. By casting lots, they get off of square one and start moving forward again. But you see, this doesn't sound very spiritual to certain charismatic types, because, the types of people I was with in my early 20s were the people who wanted to get a dream or a vision or a prophecy or a word from the Lord about everything. And I say, well, the apostles didn't get a word from the Lord about everything. They wanted to. I'm sure just as much as you and I would like to, they wanted to, but sometimes they weren't sure which way to go, and we don't find them necessarily holding still until they got a word from the Lord. I think of Acts 16, where Paul and his team had come to Troas, and now they're not sure which way to go from there. And it says in Acts 16:6 says, now when they had gone through Phrygia and the region of Galatia, they were forbidden by the Holy Spirit to preach the word in Asia. And after they had come to Mysia, they tried to go into Bithynia, but the Spirit did not permit them. So passing through Mysia, they came to Troas, and then they had a vision of a man from Macedonia saying, come over and help us. So they figured, okay, this is God's guidance. But notice, they weren't sure which way to go. And first they thought, let's go into Asia. And the Holy Spirit said, no, I won't let you. Oh, well, okay, well, let's go into Bithynia then. He said, but no, the Spirit didn't permit them. Well, they were making their decisions without a prophetic guidance, obviously. How were they accustomed to making their decisions? They apparently didn't feel they had to wait until they had a clear word from the Lord, although if they started to, you know, make a false start, they trusted the Holy Spirit would stop them. And I think sometimes that's what we got to do. We're not going to get prophetic words in our head every time we have to decide how to use the next hour and a half. We use our common sense. We make decisions based on what appears to be needed, what appears to be a fruitful use of our time, and also trusting that God will redirect us if he's got something more specific for us to do. So, I mean, that's kind of... I've gotten away from the idea of saying I need to pray until I get a word from God, so I can decide what restaurant to go out to tonight. That's overly mystical. It's more mystical than the apostles themselves even were. I think they made a lot of their decisions just like any godly person does, basically on godly principles with godly motives, making, you know, following good sense, but also quite confident that if they were making a mistake, the Holy Spirit would redirect them. And that's what we see he did. So kind of those would be my thoughts about this.
2: Thank you.
0: Okay, Lori. Bye now. Okay, Brad in Vancouver, BC. Welcome to the Narrow Path.
3: Hi, Steve.
0: Hi.
3: Question for you. Our church has been going through a significant trial with, they let a pastor go without cause, and nobody's seen any merit for it, and leadership has kind of been called into question, the elders and stuff. My question is...
0: Let me ask you this first, before you ask your question. What did they say to the congregation about letting him go? Did they say... We can't disclose, there's some very sensitive reasons, we can't tell you why, or did they say, we have no reason, we just did it?
3: No, they said they can't tell us why, but there's no, it was without cause, and no doctrinal or any sin of any kind, mm-hmm. So alluding to that, it's a staff structural issue, right?
0: So it was a business decision, yeah, okay.
3: A business decision, exactly. Yeah. Mm-hmm. And I did a deep dive into your teaching on some assembly required. Mm-hmm. Was extremely helpful in navigating my own processing through this. I've already decided that we're no longer going to be a part of this church, mm-hmm. but I've had still continued conversations with some people in leadership trying to, because we still care about so many people that are in this community.
0: Sure.
3: And one thing that was brought up on several occasions is, I like to look to Scripture for answers. And our executive pastor said yesterday, we don't need any more Bible verses. When my brother that was sharing a Bible verse, we don't need any more Bible verses. And it's been said, you can make Scripture say whatever you want it to say, came out of her mouth as well. And I get that to an extent. Many credible theologians can disagree on things. But it was just very alarming to hear that from an executive pastor in a church.
0: Yeah, yeah. Well, I'll tell you this. If they say we don't care what the Scripture says, we've made up our minds, then that's a good church to run away from. Now, if they say we don't need any more Scripture verses, we've looked at all the Scriptures on this, so, you know, we made our decision, and hearing more verses of Scripture isn't really going to add anything to what we already have looked into. I could see that as a little less cocky on their part. But there are definitely churches that, they could say, and maybe legitimately, whatever Bible verses you use, yeah, we have considered them, and we're actually seeing them different than you are. We're sorry that that we don't see that alike, but we've prayerfully sought the Lord about this through these scriptures, and this is the decision we felt like we had to make. But yeah, it sounds to me, I mean, the way you repeated what they said, it sounds like they were, someone didn't like him, someone in leadership didn't like him, they didn't like the direction he was going or something. They said, if they told you there was no sin or theological error on his part that caused it, well, there's certainly not, I mean, they'd have to decide, we just decided, on our own, that he's not the guy we want there anymore. And then you have to wonder, okay, well, why not, if he hasn't done anything wrong? If he seemed like a good pastor to you, then they certainly then definitely owe you an explanation. Hey, I don't have any more time to give you on this. I've got to take a break here, but it always grieves me to hear some of the things these churches do. You might be looking for another church. It might be a good
3: idea. Side.
0: All right. God bless you.
3: Thanks.
0: Bye now. All right, we're listening to The Narrow Path. 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If you'd like to help us out, our website is thenarrowpath.com. That's thenarrowpath.com. I'm Steve Gregg. We have another half hour coming up doing the same thing we've been doing the last half hour. Stay tuned. I'll be back in 30 seconds.
4: If you call The Narrow Path, please have your question ready as soon as you are on the air. Do not take much time setting up the question or giving background. 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There are many calls waiting behind you, so please be considerate to others.

0: 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My name is Steve Gregg, and we're live for another half hour taking your calls. I'm looking at a couple of open phone lines if you're interested in joining us. If you have questions about the Bob you'd like to raise for conversation on the air, or some other issues you don't, maybe you don't agree with the host, want to talk about that, you're welcome to do that. The number to call is 844-484-5737. That's 844-484-5737. Our next caller is Brian, calling from Atlanta, Georgia. Brian, welcome to the Narrow Path. Thanks for calling.
1: Hey, Steve, thank you so much for taking my call. My question pertains to Genesis chapter 1, verse 3. Mm-hmm. And the question is this light a reference to something other than the sun? And I've been studying it for a while. I'm trying to look at the Hebrew and sort of correlate it to maybe John chapter 1, verses 4 and 5. And I wanted to get your thoughts on that to see if you're tracking that way or if you think differently about it.
0: All right. Yeah. Well, you're right that John chapter 1 does strongly allude to Genesis 1. So you're on the right track there. For those who don't know, the verse you're asking about is the third verse in the Bible. When God created the heavens and the earth, it says, then God said, let there be light, and there was light. Now, your first question was, is this referring to the sun or to something else? In my opinion, it's not referring to the sun, though there are many Christians who say it is. Now, what's obvious is on the fourth day, it says God made two great lights. This would be in verse 16. God made two great lights, the greater light to rule the day, and the lesser light to rule the night. He made the stars also. So the greater light to rule the day clearly would be the sun, and the lesser light to rule the night would be the moon. And it sounds like he made them on the fourth day. That is the fourth day it's talking about. Now, yet, when God said, let there be light, it was even prior to the demarcation of the first day. In fact, the days kind of began when God said, let there be light, and then he divided the light from the darkness and called the light day and the darkness night. So it sounds to me like there was light that God created before the sun and the moon. Now, I will tell you, obviously, virtually all science tells us, or I would say mainstream science certainly tells us, that the sun and the moon, well, the sun at least, and the stars are much more ancient than the earth. And, I mean, by the billions of years older than the earth. And, so they would say, well, this is saying the earth came before the sun. And in order to accommodate this objection, many Christians have said, well, he made the sun and the moon and all that right at the very beginning. But when he made the earth, the sun was not really that visible from because of the haze and so forth. Some people give us a somewhat, at least quasi-scientific description of the earth forming from the cooling of elements that, you know, that were volcanic and stuff like that. And as it cooled, since waters covered the face of the deep, there was, they would say, there was steam, there was vapor, there were, you know, thick clouds and fog kind of thing. So that if you were standing on Earth, you couldn't really see distinctly the sun or the moon. They were out there and providing light. When God said, let there be light, that light was allowed to make a difference between day and night. Just like on a really, really cloudy day, now you can still tell if it's day or night. The sun's light is diffused, but you can't see the sun on a day like that. So they would say on the fourth day what happened is that this mist all diffused and the sky was clear and they could see the sun and the moon then. And so they appeared at that time visible, but they had existed before. So that's a very common way that Christians have sometimes spoken with this. Now, I don't need that explanation necessarily. I mean, I won't say it's wrong, but I think what we're being told is that prior to providing the sun and the moon to be the light bearers on earth, God provided light without them. And, just like in the new Jerusalem, in Revelation 21, it says the city had no need of the light of the sun or the moon to lighten them because the glory of God did lighten them. In other words, God can give light with or without the sun and the moon. And we see there was light because they were now delineating between morning and evening, days and nights, and even the plants were made on the third day, which was a day before the sun and the moon were said to be put there. But you see, plants don't need specifically sunlight. They can grow under any kind of light, artificial light. You can grow plants indoors under artificial light. So God could provide light from himself if he wished, just like in the New Jerusalem we read that he does. I don't know if he did that here, but I think it's significant. Now, you mentioned John chapter 1. Of course, John 1 begins with, "In the beginning was the Word was with God, the Word was God. The same was in the beginning with God. All things were made by him. Without him was not anything made that was made." And then it says, "In him was light," or life, "and that life was the light of men." So we got light and life, but obviously spiritual life and light in that, because the life is the light. Now, that's, of course, the sun isn't life. The sun and moon aren't life. And so it is possible that the light that we read of in Genesis 1:3 was prior to the sun and the moon, and it came from Christ himself. Now, the significance of that and of it being mentioned, I think, would be as follows. Virtually every religion among the pagans deifies the sun and the moon. You know, the sun is considered a god, the moon is a god or a goddess, and the stars are gods or goddesses, and I mean, this is paganism. They worship these objects. But the sun especially, in Egypt, which is where Moses grew up before he led the children into Exodus, and Moses did, after all, write Genesis, in Egypt, one of the chief gods, maybe the chief god, was Ra, the sun god. And the Greeks and the Romans had the sun god was certainly one of the chief gods also, and so forth. So the idea, because the sun, in the natural sense, is the source of all life. Today, the sun is the source of light that causes crops to grow. And therefore, we can eat, and animals can eat. We can eat the crops, and we can eat the animals, but we wouldn't have either without the sun. So I think ancient people recognized that on a natural level, and therefore venerated the sun as the source of life. But what God has done here, I mean, he could have made the sun on the very first day, which is the normal way that ever since the fourth day, day and night have been distinguished from each other. But I think he's trying to say, you know, anyone who wants to tell you the sun is the source of life, they don't know. God didn't do it that way. After all, plants are life, and they were made before the sun, at least before the introduction of the sun to the narrative. And the light was nonetheless there. The source of life and light is God himself. Now, he later relegated the light-bearing functions to the sun, moon, and stars, and they may have already existed at this time, as some people say. I don't know. I don't need to know that. But the point is, it's told to us in such a way as to give us the information that the sun did not precede life on this earth. And therefore, it is not the source of life. It's not the life giver that pagans always worshipped it as. But who is the light giver? Well, God is. And that's how I understand, you know, God's reasons for doing things the way he did in that description. That doesn't mean I'm right, but that's what I think. All right. Thank you for your call, brother. I'm going to take another call here. Mark from Dearborn, Michigan, has been waiting a long time. Hi, Mark. Welcome.
2: Yes. Hi, Brother Steve. Hi. I had a question. I'm sure you can help me out with this one. I hear about, you know, when the Antichrist comes on the scene, he's going to sign a 7-year peace treaty, and you're going to have a mark of the beast to sell, buy, or trade. And I know a couple of preachers that are preaching this, and they're preaching the word for as much as I can understand. And then I hear something different recently, like it happened before Jesus Christ or shortly after Jesus Christ was crucified. So I'm not really sure on this one.
0: Yeah. Well, you're hearing for the first time probably a preterist position, whereas the only thing you hear elsewhere or have heard before was the futurist position. all I can say is that when it comes to end time scenarios, a great deal that is taught is in the imagination of the teachers. And much less is said about this in the Bible than they think. One reason is that they do take a lot of passages that are actually about things that have been fulfilled in the past. One of the most significant things that happened after the resurrection of Christ, maybe the most significant thing that has happened since the resurrection of Christ that was prophesied, was the destruction of Jerusalem, which wasn't just like the, you know, the fall of Troy or something, or of Rome or something. Jerusalem was God's city. I mean, the temple was there. The house of God was there. The people of God were associated with it. Jerusalem was the capital of God's people, the Jews. And he said, no, that's done. And he allowed the Jews to be scattered throughout the world for 2,000 years. He destroyed the temple. He destroyed the whole system. And this was a major, major turning point in world history as in terms of significance from God's point of view. And there's a great number of prophecies in the Bible that talk about this. But because many Christians aren't, I don't know what, I guess they're just not that familiar with the events, or they're not familiar with the way the prophets write. A lot of these things that talk about the destruction of Jerusalem, which happened in AD 70, have been popularly interpreted to be about the end of the world and a future seven-year tribulation. And you know, this whole scenario with the seven-year covenant that the Antichrist makes with the Jews, and then he breaks it in the middle and so forth. There's nothing in the Bible that teaches that. Now, I know the verses they're using. It's just that those verses don't teach that. There's no place in the Bible that mentions a seven-year tribulation in our future or even in the past. A seven-year tribulation just isn't mentioned in the Bible. Revelation has seven of almost everything. It's got seven letters to seven churches, seven stars, seven lampstands, seven, you know, seals on the book, seven trumpets sound, seven vials are poured out, seven thunders utter their voices. I mean, there's just about seven of everything in the book of Revelation. The only thing, one thing you don't find seven of is years. You don't find a seven-year tribulation mentioned. Now, some people think, well, it's implied by the, you know, there's several references to 3.5 years. Each of those makes up half of seven. Well, if you say so, but I don't have to follow what you say. I don't see the book of Revelation telling us that. Many people have thought, in fact, maybe most Christians have thought throughout history, that the 3.5 years, which appears 5 times in the book of Revelation, is the same 3.5 years mentioned every time. And that there's no hint in the book of Revelation that you're supposed to join 1 3.5 years with another to make seven. Well, why do they do that then? Because they identify, I think wrongfully, the period of tribulation in Revelation, they identify it with the 70th week of Daniel. Now, the weeks of Daniel, chapter 9, verses 24 through 27, are 7 years long each, and they think one of them remains to be fulfilled in the end times. Again, that's not taking the Bible very literally at all to say that. The 70 weeks of Daniel, if we're taking it literally, have been fulfilled thousands of years ago. But they say, well, 69 of those weeks have, one is still in the future. Well, where does it say that in the Bible? I'll save you the time. It doesn't say that anywhere in the Bible. And therefore, there's nothing in the Bible to identify the 70th week or any other seven-year period with any future thing that we're looking forward to. It's a popular view. It's the dispensational view. They also talk about a pre-tribulation rapture, which was pretty much made up a couple centuries ago. They have the Antichrist. What's the Bible say about the Antichrist? Well, the word Antichrist is found only about 3 times, 4 times in the Bible, all in 1 John, except for 1 time in 2 John, the little epistles of John. So 1 John mentions Antichrist, I think, 3 times. And 2 John mentions Antichrist 1 time. And they do not refer to a future Antichrist. They say that there are many Antichrists. And they say that whoever denies that Jesus is the Christ is Antichrist. So you don't have anywhere in the Bible that the word Antichrist is applied to a particular individual. You've got a beast in Revelation 13, which some people call Antichrist, but the Bible doesn't. You've got a man of sin, a man of lawlessness in 2 Thessalonians 2 that some people call Antichrist, but the Bible doesn't. You've got a little horn in Daniel 7 that some people call Antichrist, but the Bible doesn't. You've got a willful king at the end of Daniel 11 that some people call Antichrist, but the Bible doesn't. You've got

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3: The last day. He says he's going to raise his people on the last day. He's going to judge the wicked on the last day. Paul refers to it as the day of the Lord, the day of our Lord Jesus Christ. Peter calls it the day of God. It's a day that's coming when Jesus will return. He'll raise the dead. He'll rapture the church. He'll judge all people and consign people either to the lake of fire or to the new Jerusalem and the new earth. That's what the Bible actually does say. You can do all kinds of fancy things with the passages to make it try to say something more different than that. But the Bible does teach there is that future day when Jesus will, in fact, return to earth. But almost all the stuff that popular teachers apply to the end times, certainly everything that you find in, let's say, the Left Behind books or the popular teachers who teach that, they either are making it up completely, because so much of what they say isn't found anywhere in the Bible, or they're taking things that were fulfilled in the past and trying to persuade themselves that they are going to be fulfilled in the future instead. Throughout history, Christians have made various kinds of interpretive mistakes, and this is in our late church history, in modern times, that this particular mistake has become commonplace. Anyway, so there's different views. And by the way, those two views are not the only ones. But like we were saying to an earlier caller, earlier in our first half hour, it doesn't really matter if Jesus is coming soon or not. We're going to be serving Christ when he comes. You know, if he comes in my lifetime, wonderful. If he doesn't, that's wonderful too, because I'm going to go to where he is. So in other words, people who are very obsessed with end times things, I think it's an obsession of children. I realize that sounds, right. Condescending. I don't mean to be condescending, but, you know, when I was a child, I thought as a child, when I became a man, I put away childish things and started deciding I better live for Jesus now. Yeah, and stop speculating about the future. All right, Mark, thanks for your call, brother. Let's see. Amanda, Portland, Maine. Welcome.
4: Hi, I was listening to Ken Ham, and he was saying that a young earth position is necessary in order to understand God, and that it's foundational to Christian doctrine. And I haven't really researched it yet. Off the top of my head, I couldn't really think of anything that would conflict, or how like an old earth would necessarily undermine doctrine, especially, you know, the core message of the gospel.
3: Sure.
4: And I just wondered, in your experience, what someone's argument might be.
3: All right. Well, I like Ken Ham, and I even am very sympathetic toward the young earth doctrine, but I disagree with him in saying that the young earth is somehow a foundation of Christianity. That God is the creator is absolutely a foundation to Christianity. One might even argue that the existence of Adam and Eve as the first couple is essential to Christianity, strictly because Jesus quoted from it and indicated that that's true and normative. That is, that a man shall leave his father and mother and cleave to his wife. This was said in the Genesis 2:24, and Jesus quoted it as a definition of what marriage is. Paul quoted it too. So they seem to take very seriously and literally the accounts of creation. But again, between the creation of the earth and the creation of Adam and Eve is represented in Genesis 1 as if it's only 6 days. But that's taking the literal reading, which I have no problem with. I have no problem with taking literal reading. But many people have argued it's not necessary to take a literal reading. That is, the time from the creation of the heavens and the earth till the creation of Adam and Eve doesn't have to have been 6 literal days. There's different ways people argue this. And I don't choose any. I've got no problem with the 24-hour days, but some people think the days are simply representative of

0: longer periods of time. There's people who believe in what's called the gap theory. They think there's a, you know, some billions of years between Genesis 1:1 and 1:2. I don't take that view at all, but that's many Christians do. And they're still Christians. You know, it's, they don't believe the earth is 6,000 years old, but they're still Christians. Believing the earth is 6,000 years old is not a foundational necessity of Christians. I don't want to misrepresent it, but I think Professor John Lennox, I've read his book, and I'm not 100% sure, but it sounds like he might believe that there were 6 days of creation, but there were long spaces in between them. God created something and then, I guess, let time go by and modifications and variations take place, and then another day he did it. That may not be his view, but that's kind of what I picked up from reading his book, 7 Days That Divide the World. But anyway, there's lots of different views out there. As some people think that Genesis 1 is poetic rather than historic narrative. Now, you see, Ken Ham and young Earth creationists believe Genesis 1:1 should be taken literally. Now, these people are often dispensationalists also, because dispensationalism teaches that everything in the Bible should be taken literally, but nobody really takes everything in the Bible literally. Certainly dispensationalists don't. They only say that they are the ones who do and no one else does. Now, they don't do it any more than anyone else. There are many things in the Bible that are not literal. There's poetry, there's parables, there's metaphors, there's hyperboles, there's lots of stuff in the Bible that's because of the literary variety in the Bible. You know, there's different ways besides the literal way to understand what's being said. Now, again, I repeat, I have no problem with the literal interpretation of Genesis 1, but if somebody says, I'm a Christian, and I simply believe that Genesis 1 is not intended to be taken literally, well, they may be right or they may be wrong, but they're not denying the faith. They're not, you know, it's not like, you know, they're undermining the whole grounds for Christianity. No, I mean, that's just not, the Bible doesn't make that the grounds for Christianity. That God is our creator, that he made everything, and he made it all through Christ, and then he came and dwelt among us, lived and died and rose again and reigns in heaven. Those are the foundations of Christianity. But the length of time he took to create things, and whether this particular chapter in Genesis is required to be taken literally or figuratively, those are not things that are the foundation of Christianity. And it's not just modern people, not just evolutionists that are like this. Augustine, back in the 4th century, did not believe the days of creation were to be taken literally. I'm not saying he was right. I disagree with Augustine about many things. But the point is, it's not some newfangled modernist rejection of the Bible. It's just the fact that people have understood certain passages of the Bible differently than others, and they don't compromise their Christianity by doing it. So that's I would not agree with Ken Ham in making that so central as he does. All right. Not, but I do like the guy. I've learned a lot from him over the years. Keith from Sacramento, California. Welcome to the Narrow Path.
1: How you doing, Steve?
0: Good. We don't have much time. Go ahead.
1: Yeah, my question is kind of extended, but it's kind of what it is simple. I've been looking for a single good woman for a long time, and I'm also a Christian. And
0: I found her. She's not available anymore.
1: I've been doing some.
0: She's not available. I found her. I looked a long time too. Yeah. So what's the
1: and
0: basic
1: I'm just
0: question?
1: My question is, will I ever find her? Because I've been looking for a long time.
0: Well, I don't know you. And I don't know her. I don't know who's going to be the good woman for you. I will say it's hard to find. You know, when Proverbs 31:10 says, "Who can find a virtuous woman? Her price is far above rubies." It's saying they're not easy to find. I mean, it's the question, "Who can find one?" is not saying they're all over the place. It's saying they're hard to, they're rare. Of course, Proverbs also says, "Each man will proclaim his own goodness, but a faithful man who can find." The implication is not easily. Good people are hard to find. And now people who act like they're good people and want you to think they're good people but aren't really that good, they're easy to find. And I would suggest that some people never find one. I don't mean to discourage you. I hope you do. If God wants you to find one, you will. You're asking me, will you ever find her? I'm not God. I don't know that. I will say this, though. If you've been trying to find her and you haven't found her, then one thing you can do, and I would suggest that you do, is try to be the best man that a woman could find. In other words, you want a really good woman. You know, only God can direct you to find a really good woman, but you yourself can choose to be the best man that any woman could ever find and work on yourself that way, because if you're the catch, then she'll be looking for you. Now, you might find an excellent woman and meet her, and she might say, I don't want you, because there's something about you that's a defect. I'm not saying there is. I'm just saying, be the kind of man that when she finds you, she'll say, I can't find anything wrong with this one. And then you'll have a much better chance. I appreciate your call and also your predicament. I'm sorry to hear about that. Lots of men and women are in your situation. You've been listening to The Narrow Path. Our website is thenarrowpath.com.
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16: Jesus said, "This is the will of my Father, that everyone who beholds the Son and believes in him will have eternal life." Let's pray. Jesus, save me. 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I will follow you, Jesus. If you would like prayer, you're welcome to call 267-367-LOVE, 267-367-LOVE.
17: President Trump has triggered a $200 billion tech disruption, and Wall Street is asleep at the switch. This $200 billion investment in chip technology could make today's artificial intelligence chips obsolete. Technology that will make today's AI data centers a thing of the past, like IBM's old mainframes. While most investors are focused on old-fashioned AI, there are three companies quietly building a trillion-dollar triangle that could transform every tech sector on Earth. These three companies are gearing up to develop and manufacture supercomputers the size of a dinner plate. Institutions like Vanguard, BlackRock, and State Street are pouring more than $200 billion into this AI revolution. 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
6: All right, welcome back. Kevin McCullough, final few minutes of this hour of That Kevin Show. And I want to say thank you to those of you that spend your entire week with us. We do, what is it, all these hours on the radio Monday through Friday, but we also are on Saturday and Sunday on the radio. And then we have the two-hour television show on the weekend. And some of you are with us for all of it all the time. And I just want to say thank you. If you have not yet signed up for our trip to Italy, you are going to kick yourself when we run out of seats. And I do not have this week's new updated availability yet, but we are getting closer and closer to selling that thing out. And I believe it's going to sell out. And friend, if you don't get to go, you're going to miss the beautiful Amalfi Coast. You're going to miss some of the most exquisite food you've ever eaten, and you're going to miss getting to know some really cool fellow like-minded people that that I think you're just going to really wish you'd had a chance to get to know. So if you have not yet done so, please take a moment and go to italy2026.info, italy2026.info, and take a look at the itinerary and then sign up and come to Italy with us. You'll never get to do it with this group of people, with me specifically, and this is the exact trip I took last year with my family, and I'm looking forward to being your host. I'm looking forward to telling you some things about where we're going and what we've experienced and the like. But I've also got some backup. I've got Christine Nicholas, who is a tourism expert, and I've got Linda Perillo, who is an Italy expert, also scheduled to be with us, and also my lovely bride, who is a food expert. So we've just got expertise out the wazoo and back going with us to Italy. And if you've not yet done it, think about the beautiful carbonara we're going to have sitting seaside watching the sunset as Mount Vesuvius goes from a sunlit mountain to the little lights that perk on at night as the sun begins to go down from the Sorrento shore, and it's gonna be so incredible. You have to come, friend. Italy2026.info. Italy2026. Italy2026.info. And there are limited seats left. There were only, I believe, 16 left at the end of last week. And when we're sold out, we're sold out, and we're not adding any more buses or anything. So it's going to be an intimate group of about 40. It's going to be incredible. You do not want to miss this. Italy2026.info, Italy2026.info. And you should come with us in September through October, September 29th or October 8th to Italy, because this summer you're going to help kids go to Angel Tree Camp. And for only $200, you're going to take one kid emotionally in a place that it's terrible neighborhoods. It's housing developments. It's public housing. It's all these places where these kids have been exposed to crime and everything else. Their parents are in prison because of crime. They are trying to break the cycle in their family. Their parent in prison has requested the opportunity for their child to have a chance to go to a Christian camp and learn about Jesus and make new friends and breathe fresh air, actual oxygen, as opposed to whatever's in the subway tunnel. Beautiful blue sky, stars, wonderful food. Food's a big part of camp. Friends, it's all going to make a difference. And when you give a gift, we have 162 kids whose names I'm trying to work off one by one. Would you speak for at least one of them right now? And you're gonna change a life. Because you do, you're gonna change a life. And I just cannot wait to see the smiles on these kids' faces when we tell them that they're gonna be going to camp. Here's the number: 888-206-2794, 888-206-2794. Or you can go to thatkevinshow.com and click the Angel Tree banner at the top of the page. thatkevinshow.com, click the Angel Tree banner at the top of the page, or 888-206-2794, 888-206-2794. Kevin McCullough, we'll see you next time.
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11: 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This is Pastor Pearson of Word of Faith Christian Center here in sunny San Antonio, Texas. A Bible-believing, Bible-teaching church where Jesus Christ is Lord and you'll never be bored. I want to welcome all of you back to our radio broadcast that I pray is being a blessing to you and yours. So sit back and relax as I bring a message from the Word of God just for you. But please, please, please have an ear to hear what the Lord is about to say. Because if you do, I guarantee that you'll be blessed today. So without further ado, let me bring today's message to you. For sharing a powerful message with you that I hope is being a blessing to you. It's called Living Life with Boldness. If we're going to be successful in living a Christian life that God wants us to live, then we're going to have to be a people who live our lives with boldness. Boldness is absolutely necessary to live the kind of life that God wants us to live, the way God wants us to live it. Boldness is going to be absolutely necessary, especially since there's so many people out there who don't believe what we believe and don't live like we live. They don't love God. They don't believe the Word of God. Nor do they live their lives according to the Word of God like we do. We need boldness in order to live our lives standing strong and staying strong, living our lives uncompromisingly, regardless of how many do or don't live like we do. Where we'll live right, regardless of what others do or don't do, or whether they like or don't like what we do. We still live the life that God wants us to live. That takes boldness. So come on, saints, let's learn a little bit more about the boldness that we need to live our lives godly, the way that God wants us to do. So without further ado, let me share today's message with you. It's called Living Life with Boldness. But before I do, I got a question to ask you. Are you ready for the Word? Because ready or not, here it comes.
12: When everybody else is testifying, but you know, you need to be careful. You need to be worried. You need to this. And then they get the mic over to you and you say, blessed be the name of the Most High God, who is my strong tower. And I'm walking on a bed of roses right now. Praise God. Life is good for me. Well, you know, you got all them kids in the house. Praise God. I know that's driving you crazy. Mm-mm. They loving me. I'm loving them. We having a ball together. We everything going well together. Ain't no arguments and no fights. No more than normal. Praise God. In fact, it's less than normal. Praise God. In fact, I'm like, God flat out is here. Me and the spouse getting along. Praise God. Even the dog ain't messed up in the house. Praise God. Hallelujah. Life is good. Shandai. We're in Psalms number 40. See, trusting God who can and will help is better than trusting proud people who can't and won't even help. I said, trusting God who can and will help is better than trusting proud people who can't and won't even help. Psalms number 40, fronting like they gonna help. They already know they ain't gonna help. Proverbs chapter 40, starting with stanza number 1. The psalmist said, I waited patiently for the Lord, and he inclined unto me and heard my cry. I waited patiently for the Lord. Now, before I go any further, when David was in the midst of difficult and dangerous situations, he called upon the Lord and he said, I waited patiently for the Lord. He patiently waited to find out what the Lord had to say and what the Lord wanted him to do before he made a move. Because he knew, yep, I'm in a jacked up situation, but I know that all I got to do is call upon the Lord. He'll answer me. And he'll tell me what to do. So he patiently waited. Do-de-o-do. He just patiently waited. Do-de-o-do. Never know. What are we going to do? What are we going to do? And start making bad decisions and doing all kind of crazy stuff that we ought not do? No. He patiently waited. I called upon the Lord. He going to answer me. Stanza number 1. I waited patiently for the Lord. And he inclined unto me and heard my cry. What did he do? He brought me up also out of the horrible pit. Out of a horrible pit. Out of the miry clay. Not just a pit or clay. Horrible pit. Out of the miry clay, and set my feet upon a rock and established my goings. He said he brought me up also out of the horrible pit. That word horrible means an uproar, as in of a rushing. It's an uproar as of a rushing. See, our lives have been in an uproar for a minute or two. But then some of us, it was only in there for a second or two because we like, hold up, Lord, hold up. What do we do? How do we handle this? What do we do? What do we do? Because this is crazy. But you know what to do. Ain't none of this shocked you. You told us to live our lives in boldness. Here's one of the reasons why you must have told us that. Now, what do we do? Because my faith and my trust is in you. And he'll tell us. By implication, it means destruction. This was a pit that would be destructive. Like this kind of thing that people are going through right now. I don't care how much government do for folks. Praise God. They business going under. I said, their business going under. Pastor, you're supposed to be a man of faith. I am a man of faith. I'm telling you, there's a lot of business just going to go under. Yes, sir. Not because there was not opportunity for it to go well, but they don't trust God. They trusting in man and not God. I said, they trusting in man, not God. And some folks were firing people as soon as they heard about it. You're like, dang, it's only been 2 days. You done fired everybody. I'm telling the truth up in here. Churches boarding doors, and what are you doing? We in day 2. You had already predicted the end of the age and stuff like that. Buying the lie today, say this is the new normal. The devil is a liar. This is not the new normal. Hallelujah. I ain't walking around with no mask on my face forever. The devil is a lie.
13: No, sir.
12: Hallelujah. I ain't staying 6 feet away from nobody. Ain't 6 feet the amount of space for death?
13: That's what it is.
12: 6 feet under and all that kind of stuff
13: that's
12: like
13: it is.
12: That.
13: That's what it is. It's
12: death. I ain't staying no 6 feet away from folk. I'm going to be 6 feet away from folk later. Praise God.
13: Right.
12: Hallelujah. Way later. I know that's right. Praise God. I got 120 to go. Unless the Lord come get me. Praise God. That's the only thing. I got 120 to go. Praise God. I'm just halfway there. Praise God. Hallelujah. And he said, stanza number 2, he brought me up also out of a horrible pit, out of the miry clay. Miry clay is mud. We ain't talking about regular mud. We talking about straight up mud where you're trying to walk through and you can't get through. And it's very difficult to be able to move forward in this miry clay. It's got a lot hard to move forward while all this crap going on. I was about to escalate a few things, and now we got to put the brakes on some things and stuff like that because we like trudging moving forward. We got to trudge to move forward now. Hallelujah. My wife was reminding me the other day, Reverend Baby, she was reminding me the other day. She said, you got to be bold about some of this because I needed to make some decisions. She said, remember, he said, be bold. Be bold, make the decision. I'm like, dang, but I don't want to make that decision. She's like, be bold. See, it's both good and bad to have somebody in the house that listens to what you teach. Praise God. Look at that, like, not now. It's like, be bold. Hallelujah. Because see, this ain't normal for me. I ain't used to this. I'm like, what? Well, I'm used to doing that thing. Let's go. Let's get it on. Come on, let's go. I'm a mover and a shaker. Is anybody hearing me up here? I ain't all this time taker. I ain't in the used to this. This brother don't roll like this. Is anybody hearing me up here? We supposed to have hundreds of people saved by now. We supposed to have people set free by now. I got classes I got to do. And yes, I'm giving them the information online, but I can't see them online. I don't know if they're studying. I don't know if they're listening. I can look at them and see they're going to sleep. I can look at them and see that they ain't there. But I can't look at nobody now. Praise God. They like, Pastor, those tapes are so good. You lying. You ain't listening to nothing. Praise God. I don't even know. You wasn't paying attention when I was right there in front of you. Does anybody hear me up in here? And then you're sitting there on your little couch and your eyes going on and closing up. Ain't nobody can speak louder to wake you back up again. Hallelujah. I don't know what you're doing. Pastor, we've been studying. It's what you say. I ain't used to this. No. I'm used to looking folk in their eye. I'm from the streets. I'm used to looking folk in their eye and see what they doing. Looking all cyber. You can't see in the cyber world. Hallelujah. So it gets slow to moving forward. We're supposed to be running this race that God gave us to get. We ain't supposed to be in no miry clay. We in stanza number two. He said, he brought me up also out of the horrible pit, out of the miry clay, and set my feet upon a rock and established my goings. That word established means to be erect. That is to stand perpendicular, to be erect. So this kind of stuff had y'all laid down, all leaning. Praise God. But God's trying to stand us back up straight so we can get lined back up with his word again. Because you'll be stunned at how many Christians ain't lined up with his word right now. None of y'all though. But you'd be surprised how many people ain't lined up with his word right now. Hallelujah. This cyber stuff putting online, this like work beautiful for folk. That way they can come online later when it's more comfortable to them. I've been looking. When you sign in, I'm looking. Signing in all late. I thought you was just late for church. You late when it's in your own house. Dang. Be clicking on, clicking off, clicking on, clicking off. It be looking like, man, we got hundreds of people on here. Man, that was four people going back on and off over and over and over again. Man, got no concentration. He said, I want to establish. Good thing I ain't saying every head bow, praise God, because y'all be taking off running. It be going from 500 to 200 just like that. Soon as I say every head bow, be like, dang. Where everybody go? At least you're online. You ain't running nobody over like you was doing up in here. God's trying to reestablish us. He's trying to put us back in line like we're supposed to. To be erect. That is perpendicular. It also translates confirms. I like that. When you call upon the Lord, when you're in the middle of all this kind of stuff, God's going to confirm some things for you. Make certain and make right. Because a lot of our thinking been wrong. But God will make it right. We get to listen to all this foolishness. We start agreeing with them. God said, no, excuse me. That's not what I said. God said, he's going to make it right. And he'll do that to our goings. That word goings right there means steps. You know, the steps of a good man are ordered by the Lord. Even in the midst of difficult and dangerous situations. Because in difficult and dangerous times, our steps of where we ought to go, what we should do, what we should not do, where we should be, all established by the Lord in whom we put our trust in. Not by man. Because if it was up to man, one of them experts said, as far as I'm concerned, we should never shake hands again. I'm like, you probably didn't nobody want to shake your hand in the first place. So we are loving people. Hallelujah. That was one of the things that was set this church apart. I read them. Y'all didn't read them. Praise God, when I would read those visitors' cards that they would hand in, they said, man, that's the most loving church. That's the most. And when y'all do that welcome to us, oh, man, I just cried. It was wonderful. You had all these people come and shake my hand, send them around now. Get away from me. Get away from me. All scared, panicking, having heart attacks right there in the middle of the thing. Because folks scared.
14: The devil's trying to get fear in you so that you're scared to even come out, scared to even come back to church, scared to be able to sit next to anybody when you get up in church. Look, we need some spacing. Get ready. Usher try to seat you and stuff like that. You'll be like, look, that's already three people in that row. And one of them big. So I need more room. Look, you need to get in faith. Good God Almighty. God said, I'm going to establish your goings. Not man. Because God will confirm our steps so that we'll know the steps that we're supposed to take in the midst of what we're going through. So we can make the right steps while we're doing what we're supposed to do. God will confirm them. God will make certain our steps so that we can be certain that the steps that we're taking in the midst of difficulty and dangerous situations we're facing are steps that we're supposed to be taking. Are you sure we're supposed to open up parts of the church that quick? Come on. I prayed. I got confirmation after confirmation before I even gave anybody any information. And make our steps right. That's what God wants to do. He wants to make our steps right so we don't do anything wrong. So that he can be there right there with us, making sure that everything turned out right. Stanza number 3. And he hath put a new song in my mouth, even praise unto our God. Many shall see it and fear and shall trust in the Lord. Notice, not only is he going to make our steps right, along with establishing our goings, if we put our trust in God, he'll also put songs of praise in our mouth. Whole new songs of praise in our mouth. We'll sing songs of praise instead of speaking, repeat negative, destructive words of doubt and unbelief. Because a lot of us have been surrounding ourselves with other people with doubt and unbelief. And they've been saying all this doubt and unbelief to us. I don't care if they do go to this church. They speak in doubt and unbelief. Amen. It's either what God said or it's what the devil said. We're going to go with what God said because the just shall live by faith. Now that's faith in what God says. We trust in him. God said, I'll put a song of praise all up in the middle of your mouth while you're standing on that platform. I'm going to put a song of praise all up in the middle of your mouth. The songs of praise that we're going to sing will do two powerful things that'll be an aid to us while we're going through what we're going through. I say it'll be an aid to us while we're going through what we're going through. First of all, it'll cause us to come into agreement with God and his word. I said, because when God gives you a song, it'll give you a chance to come into agreement with God and his word. Because God's only going to have you singing songs that align up with him and his word. So if he gives you a song, it's going to be a song of faith. And as you continue to sing it and sing it and sing it and sing it and sing it, you're going to be getting more and more faith. Because God wants to build your faith at this time. God wants you to come out of this stronger in faith than you were when you went into it. To the point that the devil be like, I shouldn't have ever had you go into this because you coming out more powerful than you started. So we supposed to be a people that's more powerful than we started. We ain't supposed to lose no ground. I said, we ain't supposed to lose no ground. We supposed to come out fire. Some of y'all was becoming powerful Christians while you was up in here. Some of y'all was becoming some deadly Christians when you was up in here. I'm talking about deadly to the devil. You was deadly, praise God. You was like, argh. I be talking about the righteous are bold as lion. You be like, argh. And now you're like, got your tail between your legs with your mask on. Like you're losing ground. Is anybody hearing me up in here? But the devil is a lie. We ain't losing no ground up in here. I declare in the name of the Lord Jesus Christ that a fire is going to rise up on the inside of you and make you stronger than you ever were and more on fire than you were too. Praise God. More on fire to live the life that God wants you to live. More on fire to give what God wants you to give. More on fire to serve God like he wants you to do. More on fire to be able to step forward and live this life like he wanted to do. I declare you're going to be a fireball when you come back up in there. They're going to be like, dang. You're going to be like, I was up in there hearing that word. I was listening to, are you ready for the word? God was touching me, changing me. And you're going to be ready to do what God wants you to do. We ain't losing no ground in the name of Jesus. I said, we ain't losing no ground in the name of Jesus. I declare there's going to be people that's going to step up to go to Hanani. Praise God. Hallelujah. Be going to VBBS too. Praise God. And folk going to come on fire to do what God said do. Especially after you've seen what the devil trying to do. pull you out of the house of God, pull you away from the things of God, pull you away from studying around, being around other people who love God and love his word too, try to isolate you and get 6 feet all in your mind. What you doing? God said, I'm going to put a song in your mouth that's going to cause us to be able to agree with God and his word. Because the song that God gives us will be based upon his word and what his word says that he'll do and how he'll come through for me and you. We're going to be singing songs of deliverance. Hallelujah. Songs of deliverance. And number two, it'll demonstrate our trust and faith in God too. It'll demonstrate our trust in God too. Because see, singing songs of praise is an act of faith. Especially when you're going through what you're going through. Or potentially going through what you're going through. A lot of folks don't sing songs of praise in the middle of a situation that they're going through. They be singing them old blues songs. Do-doom, do-doom, do-doom, do-doom. I've been going through do-doom, do-doom, do-doom. What I'm going through, do-doom, do-doom, do-doom. You're like, look, change the channel. See, singing songs of praise is an act of faith, especially when you're facing and potentially going through some difficult and dangerous times. The songs of praise that'll be sung by me and you will be songs that other people is going to hear while we're singing it too. That's what he said, stanza number three. Read it, stanza number three. He said, and he had put a new song in my mouth, even praise unto our God. Many shall hear it, and many shall see it, and fear, and shall trust in the Lord. Look at that. Many shall see it. Songs of praise that's going to be sung by me and you will be songs that other people is going to hear and see sung by me and you. Songs of praise that cause and enable other people to be set free to trust God just like you and me. Because see, God, remember, God's going to give you a platform. God's going to give you a stage to stand on. That in the middle of what you're going through, you're going to be on stage, spotlight. Poop, poop, poop, poop. It's going to be right there on you. And you're going to give a command performance that ain't going to be no performance because it's going to be what's true. I really trust God. And my God is really going to do what I say he's going to do. And people are going to be listening. They're going to be watching. And they're going to see what God said he's going to do. You think I'm making this up? Turn to Acts chapter 16. We're coming back to this. Keep your finger on your marker here. Psalms number 40. Praise God, but because we're coming back. I want you to go over to Acts chapter 16. Because ain't nothing new under the sun. That's why I get tired of hearing them saying, and these are unprecedented times that we're going through. This ain't unprecedented. This ain't the first time this done happened. Go back and that show you ain't never, you wasn't paying attention in history. Praise God. Because it happened more than one time. Praise God. Happened just before the turn of the century. Praise God. The last one, 19th century. Praise God. All kind of stuff was going on too. This ain't the first plague that hit America and hit the world too. Praise God. Many of them done happened. This is the first one we responded in this level of fear. That's what it is. This is one. This is the first one we responded in this level of fear. Acts chapter 16. Of course, we know Paul and Silas was out teaching the word of God, doing what God told them to do, operating the way God wanted them to do. But then they got caught up in a miry clay because people didn't like what they had to say. And the devil attacked. And let's see what happened when the devil attacked and how they responded when the devil attacked. Verse 22. And the multitude rose up together against them. And the magistrates rent off their clothes and commanded to beat them. And when they had laid many stripes upon them, they cast them into prison, charging the jailer to keep them safely. Who, having received such a charge, thrust them into the inner prison. That's the prison of prisons. And made their feet fast in the stocks. Which means they wasn't free to move forward like they wanted to. They wasn't free to be able to advance like they ought to. They were stuck right there, imprisoned, ensnared, trapped, but not by fear, but it's by the people who want them now to fear. Verse 25 says, and at midnight, which was the darkest hour, at midnight, which was the darkest time, Paul and Silas complained, spoke words of doubt and unbelief. It said they prayed and sang praises. They prayed and sang praises. They prayed first. That's what we read David did. He called unto the Lord. And God, the Lord inclined to his ear and began to start doing what's necessary to get him up out of there and deliver him through. And then even put a song of praise in his mouth too. Well, just like they prayed, they got hit with a song of praise too. Praise God. And they started praying, singing praises too. And sang praises unto God. I like this. And the prisoners heard them. And the prisoners heard them. Now remember, we had just read over in Psalms number 40. And he hath put a new song in my mouth, even praise unto our God. Many shall hear it. See, because you ain't in this thing by yourself. Even though they're trying to isolate you, you ain't in this by yourself, because everybody isolated too. Even though they're trying to keep you from doing what you're supposed to do, you ain't the only one. There's many people that's ensnared too. Now, you've been put there by somebody else's choice. Many of them are put there by their own choice, because they're choosing the fear. They're choosing to not move out. That even as they start relaxing some of this stuff, they still ain't relaxing. Even though they're relaxing some of this stuff, they're still scared.
15: Well, that's all that we have time for today. We trust that you are blessed for what the Word of God had to say. I hope that you're learning a little bit more about the danger of not living our lives with boldness like God wants us to do. I hope even more that you're seeing that God's desire for us to be a people of faith who live our lives with boldness should be our desire too, so that God can do the awesome things that He wants to do in the lives of me and you. Now, I don't know about you, but I plan to do whatever I need to do to live my life with boldness like God wants all of us to do. I hope you make that same decision too. If you want to hear the message in its entirety, just contact your church office at area code 210-785-9238. That's area code 210-785-9238. 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We also invite all the brothers in San Antonio and surrounding areas to come out to our Breakfast of Champions men's breakfast this Saturday morning. It's an all-you-can-eat breakfast at the Sisters from Word of Faith, prepared for the brothers of Word of Faith. That's the best breakfast in town. It's one of my brothers that you don't want to turn down. Then after we feed you naturally, we're going to feed you spiritually too, with a powerful word from God, just for the brothers, that's including you. There's no charge, but a free will offering will be taken. 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
26: This is not all I hope in. My life is not even my hope. Jesus is my hope. He provides eternity. I will trust in Him. Jesus is Lord. Even of this moment, I'm going to redeem this time too. Because God gives us that great privilege to reflect His light in all the darkness of all the world, regardless of where we are. And knowing that, we feel the wonderful call of His Spirit upon our life in every moment.
27: 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In today's episode, Pastor Brian shares the second half of a lesson from Ephesians 5. Dr. Chappell illuminates how we are to reflect the light of Christ, and in doing so, we shine light on the darkness. You can find this lesson and many others when you visit unlimitedgrace.com. And while you're there, look for Pastor Brian's commentary on the book of Ephesians, which he wrote for the Reformed Expository Commentary series. Dr. Chappell reveals how when we lift our eyes beyond ourselves to share Paul's expansive vision, then we too will join his doxology for God's amazing grace that transforms the world. Let's hear now from Dr. Brian Chappell as he shares the second half of the lesson, Reflecting His Light.
26: Let me ask that you stand as we honor God's Word and consider again what it means not to walk with the sons of disobedience, but to fulfill our calling before the Lord. Verse 8, Paul says, "At one time you were darkness, but now you are light in the Lord. walk as children of light. For the fruit of light is found in all that is good and right and true, and try to discern what is pleasing to the Lord. Take no part in the unfruitful works of darkness, but instead expose them. For it is shameful even to speak of the things that they do in secret. But when anything is exposed by the light, it becomes visible. For anything that becomes visible is light. Therefore it says, "Awake, O sleeper, and arise from the dead, and Christ will shine on you." Look carefully then how you walk, not as unwise, but as wise, making the best use of the time because the days are evil. Therefore, do not be foolish, but understand what the will of the Lord is, and do not get drunk with wine, for that is debauchery, but be filled with the Spirit, addressing one another in psalms and hymns and spiritual songs, singing and making melody to the Lord with your heart, giving thanks always and for everything to God the Father in the name of our Lord Jesus Christ, submitting to one another out of reverence for Christ. We are to reflect the goodness of God in such a way that our lives become that honor to Him. How do we do it? Some pretty plain words in verse 14 and following. I'll give you the words first and then you can see them. Basically, what Paul is saying in verses 14 through 16 is, if you are going to reflect this light, expose the darkness by reflecting the light, then you need to wake up, wise up, and mark your days. Wake up. Verse 14, anything that becomes visible is light. Therefore, it says, "Awake, O sleeper, and rise from the dead, and Christ will shine on you." Wake up! Have you lived in the darkness for so long that it has not become obvious to you anymore that this is not fun, this is not good, this is not satisfying? What Clint said so beautifully earlier this morning in his own testimony, so much was going right. And then I recognized if it went away, my life was ruined. And what that meant was I was depending upon the ephemeral things of the world to bring me hope and satisfaction. And that began to press upon me in itself. What if it goes away? I've lost everything then. And what we recognize is God is saying, will you just wake up? To recognize that the things you're counting on to make you happy and right, the relationships, the entertainments, the things that you are pursuing of home or income or career, if that's where your happiness is, there is so little to cling to there for long term. And so he says, not only wake up, but verse 15, wise up. Look carefully how you walk. Not as unwise, but wise. Have you counted the cost? With everything that you're giving, energy and effort and time, at the cost of your own life, you're giving yourself to those things that if you will but think about it, if you'll wake up for a little while, are not the things that are satisfying, that are providing eternally for you. They're hard words, not only for unbelievers, but even believers at times. I mean, we can get caught on the paths of darkness, and we can get caught on the paths of which the world is saying, man, are you on a good path? And occasionally we need the Lord himself to kind of shake and say, wake up. Is this the path that's actually providing for you? Wise up. Count the cost. Is this really worth what you are giving to it before the Lord? So that ultimately the Lord is saying in very clear terms, verse 16, make the best use of the time because the days are evil. I know it may sound cliche, but one life to live. Is this the way you want to spend your life? Is the path your own? Is the darkness in which you're living, is that really what you want your life to be? So that if you recognize what God is calling me to do is to say, I love the way the older translations say, redeem the time. You have this much time. If you can use it to make a difference for the Lord of all eternity, to recognize not only your happiness, but the joy of others can be influenced by marking the days and saying, this is a time to live for Christ, then every day becomes an eternal calling. Pastor Johann mentioned it in his prayer. It's appropriate to say again, do you recognize those 21 Coptic Christians out of Egypt who were last week beheaded, murdered in Libya by Islamic extremists. They were not soldiers. They were just ordinary workers out of the oil fields who had been kidnapped. People like you and me, just going about their professions. Taken, and in those awful last moments of their lives, what did virtually every one of them say? Did you hear it? Ya Rab, Yasu. Jesus is Lord. With my dying breath, in this last moment, I am redeeming the time, as dark as it is, as awful as it is, I am becoming witness and radiance to the world to say, this is not all I hope in. My life is not even my hope. Jesus is my hope. He provides eternity. I will trust in him. Jesus is Lord. Even of this moment, I'm going to redeem this time too. Because God gives us that great privilege to reflect his light in all the darkness of all the world, regardless of where we are. And knowing that, we feel the wonderful call of his Spirit upon our life in every moment. That is why verse 17 says, therefore, do not be foolish, but understand what the will of God is, what the will of the Lord is. It's almost as though the Lord is saying to us in our terms of today, listen, just do the will of the Lord and trust him with the rest. You don't know what all the outcomes will be. You don't know what all the reverberations will be. But do the will of the Lord. That's wisdom. He's the eternal sovereign God. If he's the eternal sovereign God, do his will and let him take care of the rest. If that's what you're called to do, then ultimately what you're doing is you are being that reflection of God, the eternal one who lives in unapproachable light to a world that is dark. And that's why the apostle ultimately says to us, not only should you reflect his light and expose the darkness, but our ultimate calling is to share the light. What the apostle actually says in verse 18, do not get drunk with wine, for that is debauchery, but be filled with the Spirit. Now, will you please not get hung up on being drunk with wine and go to the end of the verse and understand what this is saying? To be drunk with wine, to be intoxicated, is to be controlled by that substance. But the point of the apostle is he's saying, I want you to be filled with the Spirit. Throughout this book, the notion of being filled is the notion of being under the control of Christ for the glory of the Savior. It's been said over and over again in the book already. The apostle said in chapter 1 in verse 23, the church, us, is the fullness of him who fills everything in every way. We are the ones who are to be filling the world with the knowledge and the glory of God. Ephesians chapter 3 and verse 19, may Christ dwell in your hearts through faith that you may be filled with all the fullness of God. Chapter 4 and verse 10, Jesus ascended far above all the heavens that he might fill all things. If we are filled with the Spirit who is to testify of Jesus, that's the Spirit's job, then what we are doing is we are being filled with the Spirit is we are being controlled by the things of God. The counter to that is being controlled by the things of the world. And so the apostle uses the example of being intoxicated with wine, being drunk, to say, don't be controlled by the things of the world. What you want to be controlling you are the things of the Spirit, to be filled with what is ultimately going to fill the world with the glory and the power and the dominion of Christ. Now, of course, the question for all of us is going to be, well, what does that mean, to be filled with the Spirit? Well, the apostle tells us directly. It's in the following verses. It's actually in four key words. Look at verse 19. Addressing one another in psalms and hymns and spiritual songs. Singing and making melody to the Lord with your heart. Giving thanks always and for everything to God the Father in the name of our Lord Jesus Christ. Submitting to one another out of reverence for Christ.
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26: What does it mean to be being filled with the Spirit? Addressing one another in psalms and hymns and spiritual songs. Singing to the Lord with melody in your heart. Giving thanks to God and submitting to one another. They are the definition of what it means to be being filled with the Spirit. What does that definition mean to us? First, let's take the first one, verse 19. Addressing one another in psalms and hymns and spiritual songs. Part of being filled with the Spirit is worshiping God rightly. Do you remember the psalmist sang, God inhabits the praise of His people? That to worship God rightly is actually to have the Spirit and the power of God present among us. But one key thing you have to observe, at least as this apostle starts this portion of the word, he is reminding us that worship is not just vertical. I know it can sound very spiritual to say the audience of our worship is God alone. It sounds noble, it's just not true. Speak to one another. Address one another in psalms and hymns and spiritual songs. That music is mission. Praise is not personal, not alone. That God is saying to us in our praise of Him, even as in the baptism today, Clint and Jessica were reminding us, we are not just doing this for us. We are testifying to the world what our faith is. And our worship is intended to do that in all its dimensions. So that when we sing in psalms and hymns and spiritual songs, what we are intending to do is, yes, bring glory to God, but also to bring encouragement and instruction and correction to one another. How? In psalms and hymns and spiritual songs. Now, do you mind my telling you that virtually no three words in Scripture are debated more than these three? What in the world are psalms and hymns and spiritual songs? I mean, psalms is easy. We got that one down, right? I mean, those are the words of Scripture that God has put in the Psalms and the Jewish Psalter that people sang, even in New Testament times. Well, what are the hymns, though? Well, one example may be verse 14 that's right in front of you. I mean, if you look at that little poem put together in verse 14 and try to find what Scripture it's based on, you're actually going to find it's a variety of Scriptures that are put together with some human words too. As though the hymn that the early church was using, and we find similar hymns in Philippians and in Colossians, that the church was taking key words of Scripture and putting it into its worship. And that is at least one possible definition of what a hymn is. You really want to know what the controversial one is? It is, what is a spiritual song? Is it, if it's not the words of Scripture, is it our words that minister to our spirits that we are giving back to God in our singing? What we recognize, of course, is however you define psalms and hymns and spiritual songs, they are different things. They are a variety. Varieties of people, varieties of occasion, different ways in which we approach God in worship. But all of them are being given credence and validity by the apostle. Why do I say that? Because we are a multi-generational, multi-demographic church, and we are being given license here to sing to one another. We cannot disregard one another. We live in such a way that our worship is helping one another. We consider one another, not just our needs. Praise is not personal. It is horizontal. Music is mission, that God is calling us as we consider one another to actually be concerned for one another in our worship. How might I encourage you, not just me? How might I correct you, not just me? How might I glorify God in a way that you can, as well as a way that I can? We are not allowed to disregard one another because our worship is horizontal. It's not only horizontal, of course. You remember the second? Also, halfway through verse 19, singing and making melody to the Lord with your heart. Now, I'll tell you one kind of amazing observation. I want you to remember that singing and making melody

0: I am your father. And when you go back to school, I don't know if it will go well or poorly. I don't know if you will fail or you will succeed. But you are my son. I am your father. There will always be a place for you here. I was reflecting the goodness of my father to my son. And as I tell it to you, I want to reflect it to your children and to the children after you. Because what we have the privilege of doing is saying how great is the love of God for us. I'm going to reflect that. It's going to be the hope of people around me, the hope of my own family. And here is my privilege. I get to walk in the light and reflect it to others. What a joy that God gives to us.
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0: tuning in. 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You'll be connected directly to our studio producer, and everything else is hands-free, and you'll be safe. Hey, had a great weekend. I hope you guys did as well. Good Friday was really, really neat here. We did two services Friday night, and then our three services Sunday, yesterday, Resurrection Sunday service. People got saved. That's the important thing. It was really neat time, and I know all over this city people were getting saved, so we're getting closer and closer to the return of the Lord. Hey, quick rundown before we get into some questions. Tonight, we have our men's, women's, and youth Bible studies, all of them going on at 7 o'clock. Pastor Ken will be teaching the men out of Genesis 6. Now, I know everybody's interested in this. He's going to be talking about the Nephilim, about the flood, and the whole story behind that. So that is at 7 o'clock. Pastor Chris and Pastor Matthew will be teaching the junior hires and the high schoolers together. And then our women's study. Now, this is going to sound weird, but our women's study, I'm actually going to be taking questions and answers. Paula last week did in the Gospel of Mark Jesus' teaching on divorce and marriage. There's a lot of questions, and so I was invited to come tonight and answer the ladies' questions. So we're going to be doing that tonight, and then next week, of course, they'll be getting right back to their verse-by-verse study in the Gospel of Mark. So that's at 7 o'clock. We probably won't be live-streaming the ladies' study just because it's really difficult to do when you have people asking questions and people aren't mic'd and that kind of thing. So if you'd like to join us, we always have room on a Monday night, and you're welcome to be here. But we just want to be able to answer everybody's questions. This is a horribly misunderstood portion of Scripture, and I hope to be able to clear some of that up tonight. So that's at 7 o'clock. Okay, let's get right to some questions you've been sending in while we await your phone calls. Let me take the obvious one first. I knew there would be questions about this. This is from our mobile app. And the question is born-again Christians, how do we address the death of the Pope? I don't think we need to address the death of the Pope at all. I really don't. Catholics are not our enemies. We want Catholics to be saved. They need to be born again to be saved. And so the idea that we should have some insight into the Pope's death, it is a huge thing for Catholics. It is frustrating to me as a Bible teacher to see that there are Catholics who believe that the Pope is the vicar of God on earth, his spokesman, that when he makes statements regarding faith, doctrine, or theology, that he is inerrant. It's certainly not true. But the only comment that I'll make on this is that I hope he's in the presence of Jesus. I hope he is. Except a man be born again, he will not inherit the kingdom of God. And the fact that you are the head of a religion doesn't exempt you from that requirement. So that's really, I think, all I need to see. If you have more specific questions, you can call or send them. But we need to recognize that there are Catholics all over the world who are mourning his loss. And we could pray that their eyes would be turned to Jesus instead. You know, the Lord has a remnant everywhere, and what we want to do is just invite more people to the kingdom of God. Okay, here's the next question. This one is from Anonymous from our email inbox. And the question is Matthew 25:40. It says, the king will reply, truly I tell you, whatever you did for one of the least of these brothers and sisters of mine, you did for me. And then he says, who are the least of these in Matthew 25:40? The least of these are described in the text. Very important. But just to give you some context, this is the judgment of the sheep and the goats. The sheep on one side, the goats on the other side. One will be rewarded, the other side will be told to depart. And the context, the general context is, this is going to be the nations being judged relative to how they treated Israel, God's chosen people. So if you were pro-Israel, then you're on the sheep side. If you're anti-Israel, then you're on the goat side, and you don't want to do that. Now, when we get more specific, and I think a more general application to Christians, we can go all the way back to, let me go back a couple of verses. The king will say, this is verse 34, the king will say to those on his right, come you who are blessed by my Father, take your inheritance, the kingdom prepared for you since the creation of the world. And then he says this, for I was hungry and you gave me something to eat. So the first these are those who are hungry. Now that doesn't mean that we have to run out and feed all the homeless people in the world. But what it means is that we need to be compassionate. And we see people who are in really, really terrible situations, then we have to be generous toward them as much as we possibly can. So when we saw somebody hungry and they needed something, we didn't point a finger and condemn them, you know, get a job kind of thing. No, we reached out and we fed them. Now, one of the things I want to remind the audience of is that churches do more to feed the hungry. Even those who don't really want help, those who have want nothing to do with the Lord, we still reach out continually to feed those who are hungry. And Jesus said, when you had compassion, you gave me something to eat, you did it for me. I was thirsty, and you gave me something to drink. Now, obviously, that's not talking about alcohol, but the idea is we supplied the basic needs. We did the best that we can. The next person is a stranger. I was a stranger and you invited me in. Now in Jesus' time, hospitality, and well beyond Jesus' time, hospitality was one of the most important attributes that could be demonstrated toward somebody else. There were no hotels, there were no restaurants, so people, when they were traveling, and often travel was very dangerous, hospitality, they would open their doors and invite people in and give them a safe place to stay. Jesus said, those are some of the these. I needed clothes, and you clothed me. I was sick, and you looked after me. I was in prison, and you came to visit me. So the idea there is the people who are in really tough situations, somebody who needs clothing, somebody who's sick, again, Christians, and Christianity has been behind hospitals all over the world. We do a lot of things for free for people, children's hospitals and the like. Those are all Christian-driven, Christian-based, at least in principle. And also, of course, we've got a lot of prison ministry that goes on from the church. I know some people that had very effective prison ministries. And the people that God gives a heart for the prisoners, they really, really did whatever they could to minister to them. And Jesus said, those are the least of these, and whatever you did to them, you did to me. So that's the answer to that question. It's just as we walk through this world, we have to be compassionate. Can I give you sort of a heads up, a warning about things? We get so involved in the political discourse in this country, and sadly that's true of Christians as well, that we have a us versus them mentality that develops. And for example, we will see illegal immigrants. And we'll think, well, I'm for legal immigration only. I'm for closing the borders. But that still gives us no right to mistreat illegal immigrants who are here. Jesus speaks often about how we're to treat the alien and the stranger. And I think the thing that we have to do is make a distinction between the government's role and our role as Christians. Our role as Christians is to minister the love of Jesus Christ to anybody and everybody that he sets before us. And Jesus will say, okay, whatever you did to the least of these, you did to me. So that's the answer. Good question. Thank you very, very much. Let's go to Mark on line one. Mark, thanks for calling. You're on the air.
1: Hello, Pastor Rand. Well, it's good to be back.
0: Thank you, Mark. How you doing?
1: All right. Doing great. Thank you. Yeah, and before I get into my questions, I just wish to really thank you all. Appreciate all of you, the people behind the scenes work, the publisher, the director, the people answer the me right away or others right when I call in. You know, I mean, I'm sure you get a lot of the accolades, a lot of the thanks, but it's a team effort. I really appreciate everybody working as a team and the Lord's ministry and work. I just want to let you all know that.
0: Thank you for that, Mark. Did Sam pay you to say that?
1: No. That was quick. Nice shot there. No, he didn't. Did not. Okay, here we go. Okay, I'm a little bit late on this one question. What has to do with the day in between Good Friday and Easter Sunday? I wanted to get a hold of y'all Thursday or Friday, but I just missed y'all, the buzzer, so to speak. It has to do with where was Jesus, the second person of the Trinity, and the third person, for that matter, during the interim between right when Christ gave up the ghost, his last statement on the cross, the moment he rose from the dead. I heard things like visiting the dead, releasing the captives, things like that. I heard things like Sheol just has to do with the grave. And also the Holy Spirit, too. Where was he? I believe he was with, since the baptism of Christ, he was with Jesus, you know, all throughout his ministry. And even on the cross, I believe Christ was just separated from the Father, but I believe the Holy Spirit was with Christ even on the cross when he was separated from the Father. But after that, it's kind of hazy for me. The second question is this. In 1 Corinthians chapter 2, they talk about those tremendous verses where no eye has heard, no ear has heard the things that God has prepared for those that love him. And it has a lot to do with the Holy Spirit and the rest of 1 Corinthians 2 and about discerning that the natural man can't understand, but the spiritual man can because he's spiritually discerned. But at the very last verse it says, but we have the mind of Christ. How does that fit into the picture of the context of 1 Corinthians 2? I'm out.
0: Mark, God bless you. Let me deal with the first question here at the beginning, because the answer, honestly, is nobody really knows for sure. We're not given any kind of a sequence where he was. Now, clearly, his lifeless body was laying in the tomb, but he gave up his spirit. He released his spirit. Now, we also know, and from other passages in the Bible, that the Father raised Jesus from the dead, Jesus raised himself from the dead, and the Spirit raised Jesus from the dead. So the Holy Spirit was involved, and my own thought on this, Mark, is that it's the Holy Spirit that gave him life. That dead body that was, that lifeless body that was laying in the tomb, when he came to life. When that light came into the grave and that stone was rolled away, and the angels were there, two of them, to attend Jesus' body, waiting for the visitors to the tomb. The Holy Spirit would be there with him and quicken him to life. That's the breath of life. Now, where was he between? We know that he went into the lower parts of the earth to set the captives free. That's Ephesians chapter 4. We know that. And what he was doing is he was taking captivity those who were in paradise. Now, by definition, paradise is a good place. But it wasn't heaven. And until Jesus was risen from the dead, they were stuck there in paradise across that chasm or that gulch where people were being tormented, and Jesus set them free. Peter tells us that he preached a message of victory to those who were held in prison or in the place of torment, those who resisted during the time of Noah's flood. Now, he wasn't giving them a second chance. He was simply saying, this is what you rejected. This is the freedom that you rejected. So that's where he was in that time. And again, there's no particular timeline. We also remember that when Mary Magdalene had a death grip on Jesus, he said, don't cling to me. I've not yet gone to my Father and your Father. So we also know that he went to the Father. What a victory celebration that would have been. What a moment. I think of the prodigal coming home and his father running to meet him. We can't even begin to imagine what it was like for the father who had to forsake Jesus on the cross. We can't even begin to imagine what it was like when all of a sudden Jesus was there in front of him. Well done, this is my son in whom I'm pleased. So all of that, Mark, we have some detail, but no chronology whatsoever. And remember, the Holy Spirit is God, so the Holy Spirit is omnipresent. He too was everywhere all the time. So that's where Jesus was, his body. I spoke about that body being quickened to life in my message yesterday here at Calvary Chapel. Now, the other question from 1 Corinthians, what Paul is speaking about specifically, going all the way back to verse 11, for who among men knows the thoughts of a man except the man's spirit within him? Well, in the same way, no one knows the thoughts of God except the Spirit of God. That's the Holy Spirit. And then he says, he makes a contrast. We've not received the Spirit of the world, but the Spirit who is from God, that we may understand what God has freely given us. This is what we speak, not in words taught by human wisdom, but in words taught by the Spirit, expressing spiritual truths in spiritual words. The man without the Spirit does not accept the things that come from the Spirit of God, for they are foolishness to him, and he cannot understand them because they are spiritually discerned. The spiritual man, Mark, that's you and me, the spiritual man makes judgment about all things, but he himself is not subject to any man's judgment. And then he says this, for who has known the mind of the Lord that he may instruct him? But we have the mind of Christ. Now, we need to remember, Mark, that there's no chapter and verse divisions in the original manuscripts. The chapter and verse divisions are supplied by man, and they're not inspired by God. So actually, the last verse that you spoke about actually fits into the transition between chapters 1 and 2. I could not address you as spiritual, but as worldly, mere infants in Christ. That's his history with the Corinthians until they got saved. But he's saying, now you have the mind of Christ. And basically what he's saying at the end of chapter 1 is, listen very carefully to what I'm about to say to you, because this is the word from heaven relative to who you are and who you will be. Now, I think that's important, Mark, because this whole letter to the Corinthians, 1 Corinthians, is a letter of rebuke, a letter of correction. At times, Paul sounds halfway angry, but he's not. We know he's not, but here's what he's saying. It's time for you to get away from your flesh. You gave your life to Christ. You gave your mind to Christ. You gave your heart to Christ. Let's start acting like Christ. That's what he's saying. And so the last verse in 1 Corinthians 1 actually enhances the transition into chapter 2. Thank you, Mark. It is always good to hear from you. 210-340-9585 for your live calls and questions. Edward says, Pastor Ron, how do we reconcile Christ in us, knowing it's really the Holy Spirit in us? Well, Edward, we know that because, and there's no reconciliation necessary. Jesus and the Father were one. The Father and the Spirit are one. Jesus and the Spirit are one. The Spirit and the Father are one. So it's just one. So when Christ, we're told Christ in us, the hope of glory, it's Christ in us. Now, you remember, Edward, that when Jesus was getting ready to leave this world and the disciples were crestfallen, he said to them, it's good for you that I go away, because if I go away, I will send to you another. And he used the word counselor or comforter, depending on your translation. I will send to you another. And basically what he's saying is another me. Now the Greek word allos, which is translated another, means of the same substance, only different in materialism or different in physicality. So what Jesus is saying is, look, although I'm going away, I've been with you and I protected you and I preserved you, but now I'm going away, but don't worry, because I'm going to send you another me. And so that's the reality, Christ in us, the hope of glory. We know it's the person of the Holy Spirit, but there's no distinction. Jesus is said to be the radiance of God's glory, the exact representation, the invisible image of the Father. Well, in the same way, the Holy Spirit is the radiance of Jesus, the radiance, the representative of Jesus in us. So, Edward, it's the ministry of the Holy Spirit. It's Christ in us, the hope of glory. Even though the tool or the helper is the third person of the Trinity, the Holy Spirit. Good question. Thank you very, very much. Here's an anonymous question. I believe in Jesus, but reject completely the organized church. In your opinion, is this a rejection of Jesus also? Anonymous, it is absolutely a rejection of Jesus Christ. You know what this is, and please forgive how blunt I'm going to be here. This is like saying, Jesus, I love you, but your wife is ugly. Now, nobody could say that about Paula, because Paula is so beautiful, but if somebody told me that, I'd want to punch him. How is it possible that you can have Christ in you, and he's told you not to neglect the assembling together of the saints, to be a participant, not a spectator, a participant in the body of Christ, a servant to others in the body of Christ? That's why he gave you spiritual gifts. How is it even conceivable that you could say to him, well, you know, I really don't like organized religion? Now, let me take issue with your choice of words there. I can tell you without any hesitation that Jesus also hates organized religion. But the organized church, he's the one that organized it. And so if you call Jesus Lord, then what that means is you come to him on his terms. He's the one who is in charge. He's the one who gives us the rules for living. And to say, well, I'm just not going to go to church because I just don't think we need organized church. You're rejecting Jesus Christ. It's that simple. Now, I know there are people listening in this audience who can say, oh, you don't need to go to church to be a Christian. I would ask the question, what makes you think you're a Christian if you want nothing to do with the church? I've had people tell me, well, Pastor Ron, you don't have to read the Bible to be a Christian. I believe in Jesus, but the Bible is what tells you about Jesus, about who he is, and what he expects from us. How is it even possible that somebody who really loves Jesus wouldn't also love his word? So these are the things that you have to consider very specifically. To say, I love Jesus, but I don't like the church, I don't like his bride, is an insult. And it's really denying the person and the work of Jesus Christ. So Anonymous, let me say this to you finally. If you're not an active, serving part of a Bible-teaching, Bible-believing church, then you're not even touching the surface of the kind of relationship with Jesus Christ that he wants you to have. I don't know why you're afraid of organized church. I don't know what you have against it. But you need to repent and get involved with the body of Christ. There's no other way that God can use you. Hey, it's Monday. We've got 30 minutes left in the program. 210-340-9585 or toll free 877-630-KSLR. I'll be back in 2 minutes.
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1: Welcome back to the second half of our program, 210-340-9585. Here's a question from Bobby. Pastor, I was raised in a very legalistic Pentecostal church, and I know it's wrong, but it's hard to rid myself of the terrible doctrines and experiences. How can I do that? Bobby, one of the things, and this has always been a source of frustration for me, false doctrine and legalism, I don't equate legalism with false doctrine. By that I mean it's not heretical, it's just, Paul addressed it in his letter to the Galatians and in his letter to the Colossians. It digs down so deep and the enemy just won't let go. And so I understand how difficult this is. Now, I also want to be sure, because I've been criticized for calling Pentecostals heretics. Not all Pentecostal churches are legalistic, and not all Pentecostal churches are wrong. That's very important that we understand that. Legalism, it doesn't matter what church you're in, legalism is always wrong. And the reason it's so hard to rid yourselves of those things is because it misrepresents who Jesus is and what he expects from you. And it turns our lives into sort of a performance. I've got to measure up to these standards. I've got to keep this particular standard or belief, or Jesus is going to be mad at me. My pastor, Chuck Smith, used to say growing up, he loved, and he grew up in the Four Square denomination, but he said, I used to sneak over to go to the movies, and the whole time I was in the movie theater, I couldn't enjoy the movie because I thought, well, if the rapture happens now, then I'll be here in a movie theater and God will be mad at me. God is not legalistic at all. So how do you rid yourself of those things? I think it's so simple and logical. Please try to hear my heart here. You just have to decide, this is wrong, I reject it. This is wrong, I reject it. Every time you find yourself trying to measure up to a standard that you know God doesn't have, then you reject it. Now, the devil is going to be persistent. You may have to do it 100 times a day, but that's okay. Eventually, it will occur to you that, hey, I know the source of that lie. That's the enemy. I don't want to talk to him. I don't want to hear from him. So it's very important. I used to say to people, especially people coming out of the faith and prosperity movement, Bob, I used to say, you need to give your brain an enema, a spiritual enema, and just forget it and then unlearn everything that you learn that you know is wrong and relearn what's right. Romans 12:2 teaches us how to do that. We're not to conform any longer to the pattern of this world, but be transformed, Bobby, by the renewing of your mind. And the only place our mind is renewed is replacing the old crummy doctrine with healthy, sound doctrine. That's why the Apostle Paul, in his last letter, wrote to Timothy and said, Timothy, watch your life and doctrine closely. So you need to retrain your brain. And that's the way you do it, in the Word. So Bobby, get in the Word. And then you'll be able to identify when it says, oh, you got to go to church every single day of the week. You can say, no, that's not from the Lord at all. Because the Holy Spirit will quicken the gift of discernment to you. And you'll be able to separate that which is good from that which is bad. Jesus is sorry that he was misrepresented to you. But he's given you now a path forward. So just train your brain. It takes discipline, it takes time, but the Holy Spirit is there to help you. And he will do a really good job, give him the opportunity. Just don't keep falling back into those old habits. And Bobby, one of the things that, especially with legalism, is it leaves with us sort of a tendency to look at other people's lives and judge them. I can't believe he's or she's wearing that. I can't believe he's talking like that again. Just, who are you to judge another man's servant? And if you stop judging others, then you can also learn to stop judging yourself. Thank you, Bobby. Hope that's helpful. Serena says, I got a phone call, so let me go there first. We've got Cindy on line one. Cindy, thanks for calling. You're on the air.
2: Happy after Easter.
1: We had a good Easter, didn't we?
2: That was so wonderful. We have the best worship team ever. It's like a high-end concert every time those guys are up on stage. It's so good.
1: Can I tell you something? Can I tell you something? Just take a minute, so bear with me. I got an email from Pastor Lane, and it was a link to American Idol. Last night, American Idol, they had Faith Night. So everybody was singing religious songs or spiritual songs, however they want to categorize it. And I guess the show closed with Carrie Underwood singing How Great Thou Art. And it was just great. He sent it. And I emailed him back and I said, oh, that was wonderful. Thanks for sending it. But she still doesn't sing as good as Jocelyn does.
2: Sure, that's true. And I had that on TV while I was cooking dinner, but then I never watch American Idol. It's just one of those things that, you know, gets away from me, and I changed it to something else. But anyways, I call because when we were singing that song, and the last verse of it is, I know my Redeemer lives, It made me think about the first church, the first century church, for the one-year anniversary of Christ being resurrected, if they sang and worshiped like that, and how incredible it must have been to be there and to actually experience it, because they saw him, they knew him, and they got to see him after he was resurrected, and how incredible that would have been. And then that led me down the next rabbit hole, which is, when did we first put Easter on the calendar to worship the Lord? Not the bunny hoppers running around all over the place, but to actually have Easter as Easter Sunday. I wonder when the church first started to do that every year. So that's what I was thinking yesterday and today, and what a wonderful service. And your message was so good, too. Every time, it's like the same thing, but better and new and more, and yet the same. It amazes me the way that happens. But
1: You're so kind. Thank you.
2: And listen on the radio. Bye.
1: Thank you, Cindy. I don't know the answer when the church started celebrating the Resurrection Sunday. Now, the dates have changed over the years, but it's never occurred to me what you just said, Cindy. Imagine that first century church, the people that saw him. We know that when he ascended into heaven, more than 500 people at one time saw him. And we can be absolutely certain they knew what date that was, and they would gather, and on that date it was very, very special. You know, it was the first century church. It changed the day of worship from the Jewish Sabbath to Sunday, the first day of the week, in honor of the resurrection. So they were very resurrection aware. It was like a new life, a new beginning. 8 is the number of new beginnings. And we need to understand how significant that was, because after a year, in fact, for several years, the church was entirely Jewish. Cornelius and Gentiles had not been invited in yet. So we can only begin to imagine how wonderful it was. Now, obviously, they didn't have electric guitars and keyboards and microphones. Clearly, the style of worship would be far more Jewish than anything that we experience here. But, oh, how wonderful, how intimate. We have a few people crying when we're doing worship, but I imagine everybody was just beside themselves with joy and grief. They would have remembered the brutality of Jesus' death and crucifixion. And it would have been very, very fresh, a wound. The scab would have been removed over. But at the same time, they so expected to see him at any minute again that they were always refreshed. So regarding when the church started doing it, Cindy, I'm not a church history expert. I'm getting some data from my crack research department now. Easter was first recognized as celebrated in the 2nd century. The Gregorian calendar posted it in 1583, and the Protestant Church did in 1753. So that's when the traditions began. One thing I do want to say, because we got a little bit of flack about calling it Easter. Both Christmas and Easter are celebrated around the times of pagan festivals or pagan celebrations. People say, we shouldn't have anything to do with it. No, what Christ is a specialist in is taking that which is pagan and making it sacred. So that's what he's done with Christmas. That's what he's done with Easter. Thank you, Cindy. Appreciate it very, very much. That's going to be a picture I'm going to think about. How wonderful, how intimate, how passionate, both joy and sadness, grief and amazement it must have been for the first century church on that first anniversary to come together in worship for that day. Amazing. Serena says, why are there going to be different types of bodies in the millennium? Serena, I think what you mean is there'll be you and I will have our physical, glorified, resurrected bodies because we're born-again believers. But when Jesus comes back, there are going to be people who are still in their flesh and blood bodies, and they will survive the Great Tribulation and enter into the kingdom of God on earth. But see, they will not have received Christ. They will not have received their reward, the reward of a new physical, glorified, resurrected body. So what will happen, Serena, those of us who are in our new glorified bodies, we will serve the Lord. We will rule and reign with him, whatever that means, and we have no detail given to us in the scriptures. And the people that we will be ruling and reigning over are those who are still on the earth in their physical bodies. And the curse on the earth is going to be reversed as much as it's possible without wiping it out and starting over. And so in that millennium, people are going to live to very, very old ages like they did at the very beginning before the flood. So the idea is, I think Isaiah says, a child, an infant, will die at the age of 100. So when somebody dies at 100 years old, we'll say, oh, wow. Boy, God took him before his time, because the lifespan of people will be extended. But those flesh and blood people that go into the millennial kingdom, they will not receive their glorified resurrected bodies until the end of all things. And of course, if they've received Jesus Christ as their Lord and Savior, then they will get a glorified body like ours, a body fit for eternity. If they haven't received Jesus Christ, then they're going to be physically cast into the lake of fire, the great white throne judgment, where they'll be weeping and gnashing of teeth forever and ever. So Serena, if that's not what you meant, please write back and give us ask a little more detailed question. Thank you. Anonymous says, can you help me navigate not wanting to have my kids around many of my unsaved family members? Many of them are hostile, others embrace homosexual or trans lifestyles, and my husband and I don't want our kids around that. Yeah, Anonymous, I don't think you have to navigate at all. I think you have the responsibility to rightly represent the Lord to your children, and if people are hostile to him, then you not wanting your kids to be around them is natural. And so the way I would navigate is just say simply this. If you want to see your grandchildren, then you got to stop talking badly about Jesus. We're not going to talk about homosexual or trans lifestyles. Period. If you can't agree to that, then you're not going to see your grandchildren. Now, the world would say, that's so cruel. How can you deprive grandparents of their grandchildren? Well, the grandparents have a responsibility to do what's best for the grandchildren. And I don't know why we tiptoe around that. I don't know why we can't be more direct. Now, remember, I've said many, many times that you can be kind and direct at the same time. I would say to my mother and my father, look, I want my kids to grow up knowing you. But we're not going to have them confused hearing that this lifestyle is okay when we know it's not. If you're not going to respect our wishes relative to our children, then you're not going to be around them. It's just that straightforward. And again, we don't have to apologize for that. I think one of the things we need to do is demonstrate to them how genuinely we believe, how sincerely we believe what the Bible teaches us about our Lord and our ministries in the world. So I promise you, if you do that, they may be upset, but they'll also know how much your relationship with Jesus Christ really, really means to them.

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3: Pray. I start every morning's prayers with this introduction. Good morning, Father. Good morning, Jesus. Good morning, Holy Spirit. I know they're all involved in hearing and then affecting my prayers. So I include them all. And they all have a specific purpose. Now, when Jesus said, up to now you've asked for nothing in my name, but now ask the Father in my name and he will do. Well, Jesus simply saying, when I die and when I have paid for the sins of the world, then you now have access to my Father, access that you didn't have before because he lives in unapproachable light. So the idea that we have to pray to the Father in the name of Jesus, I think sometimes we Christians treat that like a lucky rabbit's foot. Sort of like a formula, okay, Jesus, now you got to do it. No, it's not that at all. We pray to God. Pray to God the Father, we'll pray to God the Son, and we can pray to God the Holy Spirit. And they don't care at all. One of the prayers, Santos, that you ought to be praying every single day to the Holy Spirit is this one. Oh Lord, fill me overflowing with your presence and with your power and with your peace. So pray away. Don't ignore the Holy Spirit. God doesn't care to whom you pray. He just wants to hear your prayers and answer. Thank you, Santos. Jimmy says, I'm 22 years old and want to know why young people should be interested in eschatology of Jesus coming soon. Why does my life matter? Jimmy, because everything that we do here is going to affect our capacity to enjoy heaven in the future. Acts chapter 17, verse 26 says, God put you where you are at the very time he put you here to make it easier for you to find God. So as a 22-year-old, instead of thinking, well, my life isn't going to mean anything if Jesus comes today, you should be saying, well, thank you, Lord. You put me here at this time, and I need to be ready to see you. The first century church, Jimmy, and they weren't all 22-year-olds. A lot of young people, obviously, but they weren't all 22-year-old. They really believed Jesus was coming at any moment. I always had the picture in my mind of them getting up in the morning and checking out the eastern sky, thinking, today could be the day. Well, the same thing is true for you at 22. The way you maximize the value and the importance of your life is to look forward to the return of Jesus Christ. Lord, what about me and what about today? Instead of worrying about the next 20 years or 30 years, you say, Jesus, what about me and what about today? And every day, Jimmy, should the Lord tarry, every day that you seek to please him this day, it's going to make this day richer and fuller. Jesus talked about an abundant life. And then you get up the next day and start all over again. And here's what I can tell you, Jimmy. If one of these days Jesus decides to come for his church, and that metaphoric trumpet is blown, I promise you, you won't be disappointed. When Jesus opens his arms and says, come up here, come to me. Excuse me, I had a coughing fit there. So, Jimmy, maximize the value of every day. And the only way you can do that, the only way you can do that, is to live for Christ today. Okay, one more question, maybe time. Erica says, are people who've already died with the Lord already? If they are Christians, Erica, of course they are. To be absent from the body, 2 Corinthians 5 says, to be present with the Lord. So instantly, we go into the presence of the Lord. We have our physical, glorified, resurrected body. John says in 1 John chapter 3 that we don't yet know what that will be. But we do know this, and when we see him, we will be like he is, and he is in a

0: physical, glorified, resurrected body. And so too, Erica, will we. So the answer is yes, they're with the Lord already, receiving their rewards, and heaven is going to be more glorious than we can imagine. So hope that answers your question. Taylor says, if the Holy Spirit is taken away, how will people get saved during the Great Tribulation? Taylor, that's a misunderstood passage when it says the restrainer will be taken out of the way. It just means that he will be taken out of the way in his capacity of restraining evil. And the implication clearly is that the presence of the church on earth has a restraining effect on evil. Things aren't nearly as bad as they could be or as bad as they will be. So when the Holy Spirit is taken away, it's only in that capacity. We need to remember that the Holy Spirit is God, and he is omnipresent, which means he is everywhere at the same time because he is God. So he's not gone. And in the Great Tribulation, people who get saved, and it will be the greatest revival in the history of the world, Taylor, the people get saved the same way we got saved, by the convicting of the Holy Spirit, convincing the world of sin and of righteousness and judgment. And his testimony is all and only about Jesus. So when those who are left behind after the rapture of the church, you see this big movement of God's Spirit, this big revival, it will be because the Holy Spirit began knocking on the door of men and women's hearts and convincing them that they're guilty of sin, that they will be judged unless they're also convicted and convinced of the righteousness that comes only through the person of Jesus Christ. So that's the answer to your question, Taylor. Do you have a question? Time for one more?
1: Got it. 1 minute.
0: Okay, 1 minute. Can't do that one. What does biblical humility look like? That'll take some time. Does God speak to... I'll just do part of this one. This is from Bill. I'll come back to the rest of this one tomorrow. Does God speak to unbelievers? The answer is yes. He says, come to me, get saved. But that's the only thing he can say to unbelievers. He has no relationship. An unbeliever has no access at all to the Lord. So unbelievers pray all the time. I used to. But God can only hear the prayer of somebody who belongs to him, unless it's this one, Lord, save me a sinner. And he'll answer that question. I'll come back to that question, the rest of it, Bill, tomorrow. Hey, thanks for tuning in. You've been listening to The Word to Stand Up for Life. Remember, our men's, women's, and youth Bible studies tonight at 7. I'll actually be leading a Q&A session on marriage and divorce for the ladies' study. God bless you. We'll see you tomorrow.
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8: Believers are to be connected with other believers in caring, in responsibility, in ministry, in love, and in witnessing. Peter said, "You are being built as living stones on top of the foundation, which is the living stone. You're the spiritual house." Some would say, "Well, I gave myself to Jesus, but not to the church. Why? Oh, because I can be a Christian without it." All right, let me ask you this. How can you be a fulfilled Christian when you are in disobedience?
9: Christians are saved from an eternity in hell, promised an eternal home in heaven, and indwelt by the Holy Spirit, who provides grace and strength for today and tomorrow. Welcome to Leading the Way with International Bible Teacher Dr. Michael Youssef. Today on Leading the Way, Dr. Youssef reminds you that one key ingredient in you having a growing relationship with God is being an active and connective part of a local church. So listen with me now as Dr. Youssef continues his series called I Belong, looking at why the church must be built on the rock.
8: I remember distinctly when the parking deck was being built, and I noticed something that I really did not understand as a layman. I noticed that they were digging in some of those columns, and they would dig in some spot up to 8 feet, and then they stop. And then somewhere else they are digging 10, 15, 20 feet. And I remember asking, why in the world do you have to dig deeper than 8 since you're already digging 8 feet here? Why don't you just dig 8 feet everywhere? And he kind of quietly smiled and said to me,
10: If I do that, you'll have a collapsed building in a very short period of time. We will keep on digging until we find a rock, and then we stop. You see, the builder's concern was not how deep they have to go. Their concern is not how long it's going to take. Their concern is not how much it's going to cost. Their concern is not how nice it's going to look. The one and only concern in laying a foundation is finding a rock and then stop. Why? Because any building that is not built on a rock is not secure and it's not safe. And I have never forgotten this several years ago, and I thought how spiritual and how biblical this is. For the Bible tells us the same thing about the church of Jesus Christ. It is built on Jesus, the rock. That the church of Jesus Christ has to be founded on Jesus, the rock. That the church of Jesus Christ had to be anchored in Jesus, the rock. Once the foundation is secure, the building is safe. And that is why the Apostle Peter calls Jesus the living stone. God appointed his Son, the Lord Jesus Christ, to be the only foundation stone for his church, the only rock on which the church is built, the only living stone on which people can place their faith and their hope, the only sure and secure way for salvation. And that is why 700 years before Jesus was born, the prophet Isaiah in 28:16 said, "See, I lay in Zion a tested stone, a precious stone for sure foundation. The one who trusts in that stone, in that rock, will never be dismayed." In some translations said, never be ashamed. And by Zion, of course, the Lord means the church of Jesus Christ. The reason Jesus is called the cornerstone is because in biblical times, when they build a building, what we would call the foundation, they called the cornerstone. And the cornerstone upon which the entire building hinges, the power of the building, the strength of the building, the shape of the building, the size of the building, the design of the building, the cohesion of the building, the unity of the building, the symmetry of the building, everything is dependent on that cornerstone. If that cornerstone is right, the building is magnificent. If the cornerstone is wrong, sooner or later, and it may take time, sooner or later the building will collapse. Not only that, but the stones that go into making that building after the foundation has been laid, they are placed in relationship to the cornerstone. Every stone or every brick that goes into the building is placed in relationship to where the cornerstone is. And that's how the builders would talk. And that is where you and you and you come in. Now I want you to turn with me to 1 Peter chapter 2. Here's the most marvelous thing about this passage. Look at verse 4. He talks about the living stone, the Lord Jesus Christ. And then he goes into verse 5 and says, "You who have come to Christ, you who have submitted to Christ's authority, you who have received him as Savior and Lord, you too are living stones." Some of you say, "Wait a minute, Michael, wait a minute. He just called Jesus the living stone, right? How can he call us living stones?" Here, let me read it again. "You also, like living stones, are being built into the spiritual house to be a holy priesthood." When you become a member in the body of Christ, when you come to Jesus Christ, here's what you're saying. You're saying, "Lord, I surrender my rights and my privileges to be what I want to be. And now I want to be what you want me to be." That's what you have done when you joined the body of Christ. And that is why in the last message, I talked to you about the church as the bride of Christ, which the scripture talks about in several places. Just as the bride delights herself in the bridegroom, and just as the bride's joy comes from her surrendering to the bridegroom, her fulfillment comes from being one with the bridegroom. Here Peter says, you became living stones like Jesus. I want you to hear me right. This is of vital importance. Probably one of the most important messages that you will hear about your place if you know Jesus. Listen carefully. God in his wisdom chose to build a spiritual house we call the church. He could have just laid the foundation, Jesus Christ, and left it there. But he didn't. You know why? You know why? How else would the world come to know the foundation? How can the world be invited to come to the foundation? How can the world see and understand the importance and the impact of the foundation? How can the world be reminded of the vital necessity of the foundation, not only from this life, but for eternity? So God, in his wisdom, decided that on the foundation, Jesus Christ, that he will establish, that he will build a building, a spiritual building. Why? So that the world may be attracted to the foundation. So that the world may come to know about the foundation. So that the building may be a witness to the power of the foundation. So that the building may stand as a testimony to the power of the foundation. And here's Peter, what Peter is saying. He said, each member is a living stone built into a spiritual house. Jesus Christ himself is the foundation of the building. Each member is a living stone. Not as isolated believers scattered everywhere, doing their things, lone rangers, no. Not as scattered stone all over the place, no. Not even as group of individual stones just piled up willy-nilly and so close in proximity. No. Peter is not saying that. He is saying that for the believer, it is not enough to just go around and say, you know, I am saved and sanctified. Isn't that God good? I'm not saying you shouldn't say that, but I'm saying it's not enough. Listen to me. Believers are to be connected with each other. They are to be connected with other believers in caring, in responsibility, in ministry, in love, and in witnessing. Peter said, you are being built as living stones on top of the foundation, which is the living stone. You're the spiritual house. Some would say, well, I gave myself to Jesus, but not to the church. But why? Why? Oh, because I can be a Christian without it. All right, let me ask you this. How can you be a fulfilled Christian when you are in disobedience? What is a brick made for? What is a stone made for? The purpose for which it's made is to be in a building. And that's what Peter's saying here. Imagine a brick that couldn't speak, and every time the builder tried to grab that brick, and the brick says, don't touch me. Don't touch me. Well, you know, there are Christians like that. Now, hear me right, please. If you are a Rolling Stone Christian, you are not fulfilling God's purpose in your life. Did you hear that? I want to repeat that. I like that. If you are Rolling Stone Christian, you are not fulfilling God's purpose for your life. It is by being built in the church that you become effective in service, that you become effective in witnessing, that you become effective in ministering, that you become effective in doing God's work. I love it when somebody comes and says, I don't want to go across the world to tell people about Jesus Christ. I say, have you gone across the street yet? In fact, I want to tell you something. The Apostle Paul tells the Corinthians in 1 Corinthians, particularly in chapter 14, he said the non-believers would experience genuine conversion to Christ. How? Not when they go on attending a Christian entertainment center, Not when they are treated like celebrities, not when they are told to feel as comfortable as they want, just the way they are. No. He said they're going to walk into the church and they will be overwhelmed by the presence of God in the way God's children are worshiping God and honoring God and praising God and surrendering to God. And at that moment, they will fall on their faces and they will come to Jesus and they will say, Jesus is Lord. That's what he said. Please hear me right. When the church is made up of living stones connected together, when the church is made up of people who are living the gospel, people who are living as distinct people, who are living as a holy community, who are living as loving and caring people, only then would an unbeliever come and fall on his or her face and recognize and turn to the Lord Jesus Christ. Look at verse 5 again. 1 Peter 2, verse 5. You also, like stones, are being built into a spiritual house to be what? Prickly individuals? To be what? Independent individuals. To be what? Separated individuals? No. To be a holy priesthood. Did you get that? A holy priesthood offering spiritual sacrifice acceptable to God through Jesus Christ. Did you know that the New Testament teaches that every believer in Jesus Christ is a priest? Did you know that? Yes. Well, it might be news to some of you, but that's all right. That's okay. That's what the Bible teaches. Every person who comes to Jesus Christ, receive him as the only Savior of their life and the Lord of their life, becomes a priest. Immediately becomes a priest. What are the priests supposed to do in the Old Testament? The priests in the Old Testament were supposed to reflect the holiness of God. The priest represented God before people. The priest constantly offered sacrifice of prayer and praise and thanksgiving. And I want to make you a promise today. If you are able to grasp the importance and the seriousness of your priesthood to God, you will never, never, never see yourself as an average Christian. Ever. Ever. You'll never see yourself as an average Christian. I hate the word average anyway. You'll never be an average Christian. Let me explain this to you. In the Old Testament, priests were chosen by God to do what? To represent the people before God and God to the people. But not only that. The priests were invited to come to God and to have access to God. Not everybody had that. Not only that, but the priests were set apart for the service of God. Not only that, but the priests were anointed with oil, which is a symbol of the fullness of the Holy Spirit. They, in other words, very, very, very privileged group of people. They were just not the humdrum. They were not the hoi polloi. They were privileged people. And Peter is telling us here, that's who you are in Christ in the New Testament. You are a very privileged person. Listen to me. The reason we don't take our calling seriously, the reason we don't understand our priesthood in relationship to God seriously, either we forget or we refuse to focus on the fact that we are called by God to be the priests in the New Testament. You take everything that was said about priests in the Old Testament and you apply it to yourself as a believer, and that's who you are in Christ. Every one of us who know Jesus. Every one of us. Listen, if you just focus on that privilege of priesthood, if you just take a few moments every day, start your day focusing, I'm a priest. I'm a privileged. Yeah. The Levites who were priests, they never forgot. Of course, there were periods of time when there was backsliding. Whole nation was backsliding and the priests were terrible. And that's why Ezekiel condemns them feeding themselves and not the flock of God. But generally speaking, the priests in the Old Testament were people who are so conscious of the fact that they were chosen by God, that they were called by God, that they're given special privileges by God. And if you focus on that privilege, you would be totally focused on holiness and righteous living. I promise you that. You would not be struggling in all this area and that area. You would be totally focused on serving without counting the cost. You would be totally focused on committing yourselves totally, wholly, completely without reservation. If you just understand that you are a priest, you belong to a priesthood, a special group of people that Jesus have privileged. You see, in the Old Testament, the priests took their calling and their privilege very, very, very seriously. And Peter's saying, you need to do exactly the same. You need to do exactly the same with your call to the priesthood of all believers. You are a priest. You are a priest, whether you're a boy or a girl, man or woman. You are a priest if you know Jesus. Living stones linked together, linked with each other, and to the living stone. But he said more than that. And this is why I'm telling you, this is one of the most delightful passages. You can spend your life just memorizing it, reading it, and you'll never get the depth of it. Verse 9, look at verse 9. He said more than that. He said, you're priests? Oh, man, this is incredible. Priests? Just all the privileges and the responsibilities that were given to the Old Testament priests? Yep, but he said, no, no, in the New Testament there is more. You got a little added bonus here that the Old Testament priest did not have. Can you imagine that? That you and I, who are in Christ, have extra privilege that the Old Testament priest who stood there in the temple did not have. Verse 9, he said, you are royal priesthood. He's not just any old priest. You are a royal priest. What does that mean? It means that you're not only related to God by redemption and calling, but you're also related to God by adoption. So you're not just a priest, but you are the child of the king. He's your daddy. You are the sons and the daughters of the royal blood of your father, the King of Kings and the Lord of Lords. And the reason many Christians don't take the role as intercessors, as the priests did of old, is because they don't understand the importance that God places on that priesthood. God in his wisdom said that he is going to respond to the intercession of the priests. I am convinced that there are unclaimed blessings, that there are unclaimed promises, there are many unanswered prayers, and simply because we, the spiritual royal priests, have failed to understand the practice of our priestly intercession and the responsibility and the authority that God has placed in us. Now, I believe God is calling us at this very moment in history is to be the church of Jesus Christ. His design is that we, in obedience, become the living stones. And we will receive all of the blessings that God has for us and the blessings that will bless the kingdom through us. I know in my own life, I know that for a fact. I know that my true blessing, my genuine blessing come when the kingdom and Jesus' glory and his name is above all else in my life.
9: Thank you for joining Dr. Michael Youssef for another life-changing episode in his I Belong series right here on Leading the Way. And we hope that Dr. Youssef's words have encouraged you to align with the cornerstone of the church, meaning with the living stone, Jesus Christ, who along with an active, spirit-led faith guides and offers strength and courage through even your most difficult seasons.
11: I grew up in a very traumatic living situation. I was sexually abused. I was very terrified of pretty much everything, and I didn't trust anyone. And I had a great desire to be loved. My heart craved love. As I look back, I can tell that there were many instances where the Lord was beckoning for me to draw near to Him. Sometimes I would just walk by a church and I felt like the church was calling me to come inside. One day I was at home and the Lord impressed in my spirit that He was real. And I decided to ask the Lord to come into my heart and save me. And I was baptized. As I grew in my Christian faith, I entered a phase in my life where it was very confusing. It was during that time of crisis that I started listening to Dr. Michael Youssef's teachings, which I found were very uncompromising, and that really drew me. The Lord was showing me that I needed to hold fast to His word and that He could be trusted as a sure foundation. And Dr. Youssef preaches the uncompromising truth, the word of God.
12: Though your sins are like scarlet, they shall be white as snow. That's our God.
11: By listening to Dr. Michael Youssef, my faith began to grow. As the Lord says, faith cometh by hearing, and hearing by the word of God. And when I found out that Dr. Youssef and the rest of the team were coming to DC, I was so excited. I just knew that I had to be there to hear Dr. Youssef proclaim the gospel and to be in prayer along with my brothers and sisters in Christ. It was such an amazing event. In addition to Awake America, I am so excited about the navigators. There are people all over the world who can access these navigators and hear the gospel being proclaimed in their own native language. That is just so awesome. The Lord used leading the way with Dr. Michael Youssef in my life to help me greatly. Now, the way that the Lord is using me, He's just constantly connecting me with people and giving me a burden for people so that I can pray for them and share the good news of the gospel. You can trust the Lord. He loves you. His word is true.
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0: Many of our prayers, their foundation are what we want and what we think. Here's what I think, and here's what I want, and here's the way I see it. That's the foundation for them. So we go without the knowledge He has. And if you really, really reduce the way you pray and why you're praying, many of our prayers are to make our lives better, to make our lives more fun or interesting or exciting, to make our lives easier, to make our lives less painful, or to make our lives more comfortable. But it all revolves around us.
1: Do your prayers ever sound like asking God to fix the hardship that you're experiencing in your life because you don't like the way it's making you feel? Or maybe you've questioned God because, in your hurt, you don't understand how He's going to use it. Prayers are meant to move you toward God and His direction. Today, Pastor Troy teaches you that it's important to first align your heart with God and understand that God has a plan for you. The foundation of your prayers must not be based on what you want. Now, here's Pastor Troy in the book of Revelation, chapter 8, as he continues his message, Prayers That Produce.
0: We can have an audience with God anytime. It's not like, let me check my schedule. You know, unfortunately, I've got to do that nowadays. My wife says, hey, can we do this on this date? Let me check my schedule, you know. God, He's a multitasker, much better than I. So even though His schedule is booked on that date and time, and it is, He's still got plenty of time for you. With such a privileged access to God, why don't we turn more to prayer? Spending time with Him. A main reason, I believe, is because we don't really know how to pray or why we pray. We don't really know. You know, Jesus' own disciples had that problem. Because Jesus was praying all the time. And they're probably thinking, He does miracles. You know, He's good. He should be good. But man, He spends a lot of time in prayer. And so probably it inspired them to go, Lord, we're missing something here in prayer. Would You teach us to pray? Teach us. Because obviously we got it wrong. Because it's not as important to us as it seems to be to You. I'd say that's true for many of us. And so we have the same problem the disciples did. We say, we need to go, Lord, teach us to pray. Now you can read the Lord's Prayer, as it's been called. We can read some of these prayers in the Scriptures. When you pray, say, and He breaks it down. But let me just tell you some basics. Prayer is not us moving God. Like, we've got to inform Him. Like, I know you didn't know this, Lord. And maybe you wouldn't have done it without me. You know, it's not like His ability to accomplish His will is really dependent upon our ability to remember to ask Him. Like, oh Lord, there's a nation of people. I don't know if you saw the news. So I saw the news. And so Lord, I need you to take care of them. Well, I was actually busy over here in Israel, but thank you for letting me know. I forgot all about Africa. You know, it's not like He didn't know. And it's not like His will hinges upon your ability to remember or even be right in your prayers. Because sometimes we're praying in the wrong direction. We're praying for this, but that's not where we're going, guys. If you would actually pray with the right heart, you'd kind of get on board with where I'm going. And so prayer is not for us to make sure God moves our direction. It's for us to be moved by God in His direction. It's to get ourselves aligned, in tune with what God is doing. I used to love what Pastor Chuck would say about Calvary Chapel in the very beginning. He said, you know, Calvary Chapel isn't a work of man. It's not a work I did. It wasn't like, hey, Chuck, I'm going to bless you. No, no. God was already going to do something. I just wanted to find out what it was and get on board with it. See, even Jesus prayed as an example, Father, if there's any other way, then let's do it that way. But nevertheless, not my will, but Your will, what You want be done. Now I say we don't know how to pray because here's what I find often in prayers, and I know it's even true, it can be true about myself when I'm not really thinking. Many of our prayers, their foundation are what we want and what we think. Here's what I think, and here's what I want, and here's the way I see it. That's the foundation for them. So we go without the knowledge He has. And if you really, really reduce the way you pray and why you're praying, many of our prayers are to make our lives better, to make our lives more fun or interesting or exciting, to make our lives easier, to make our lives less painful, or to make our lives more comfortable. But it all revolves around us. I have even heard some come back and say later on in their prayers, they lost a loved one, an aunt or someone else, and they go, you know, when I was praying for them, I prayed things like, Lord, you could use them. Lord, their lives could be used, but God took them anyway. And what I realized is I was really praying. I didn't want to go through the pain of losing them. That's why I was really praying. I mean, if you boil it down. Sure, I was honest about the fact that God could use them, but what was really driving my prayer is I did not want to hurt. And so, many of our prayers center around us and our feelings and our thoughts and our wants. So James said in James 4:3, you ask and do not receive because you ask amiss, that you may spend it on your pleasures, that it will fulfill what you want, your desires. And we often get no answers because God's answer may be no, or maybe not yet. I've prayed for justice many times. I prayed for justice for that guy that goes and cuts you off and even looks at you on the way like, I know what I'm doing, and cuts you off. And you go, oh Lord, where is it? And I don't see a cop. I don't see anything. Nothing happens to him. I think he's just going to keep doing that. But here's what happens. Well, life's going to unfold. And in the end, should there be a lack of repentance in the hearts of people, and you know, you may have been that one person who cut somebody off and did certain things in someone and hurt someone else, but thank God for His grace and mercy to you. And they're going to be thankful for it also, because in the end, we're going to see this and we're going to be quiet for 30 minutes as He cranks up the dial on justice. So, prayers that produce are prayers that move us according to His will. Those are prayers that you can bet on, guarantee, that will produce. The first thing we need to do is seek to know and do God's will. More than anything and for anyone else, we need to seek and do God's will. You know, in the airplanes, they tell you, when you put the masks on, nature would be, get my kids first, those who can't take care of themselves, and then I'll put mine on. But the problem is, you may not be alert long enough with the way oxygen will deplete to be able to help anybody. And so first, capacitate yourself. Help yourself, and then you can help the others. And prayer is kind of like that too. Instead of always praying for all that out there, we need to pray for our own hearts, that we would understand His heart, His will first, so that we can know how to pray for and do the things that God has given us to do. Scripture teaches us to prioritize His kingdom. The disciples asked Him to pray. One of the lines was, Thy kingdom come, Thy will be done. What is it? I don't know. In Matthew chapter 6, verse 33, Jesus said, but seek first the kingdom of God. Seek first. First do this. The kingdom of God and His righteousness. That's for you. And all these things shall be added to you. Instead of saying, I need this, and I need this, and I want this, and help these guys, first seek Him and His heart, His righteousness. And then everything you need could be understanding, could be wisdom, could be the skill you need, or the availability, or the resources, whatever it is. It doesn't matter what it is. Whatever it is that He gives you and asks you to do, He will provide for you. Paul wrote to the Colossians in Colossians 1, verses 9 and 10, for this reason, we also, since the day we heard it, do not cease to pray for you and to ask that, here's what he asks for, you may be filled with the knowledge of His will in all wisdom and spiritual understanding. And here's what will happen as a result, that you may walk worthy of the Lord, fully pleasing Him, being fruitful in every good work and increasing in the knowledge of God. This all comes as we seek to know Him and His heart and His purposes. So here we see the cries of the saints throughout history. They've been saved up. Many of them did not see His vengeance. Many of them, maybe they saw their own friends, or maybe they themselves died martyrs, and they didn't see justice. Well, that ruler kept plundering and pillaging and ruling. But today, They see justice being cranked up and the trumpet judgments begin. And as it said so well in a certain song that was produced, are y'all ready for this? That's what we got right here. For all the times you've cried out for justice, here it comes, and you won't be disappointed. The calm on the earth is history. You will be given His peace, and we will be up there with His peace, but they will have no peace.
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0: Verse 7. The first angel sounded, and hail and fire followed, mingled with blood, and they were thrown to the earth, and a third of the trees were burned up, and all the green grass was burned up. Joel prophesied of this. Joel 2:30 says, "And I will show wonders in the heavens and in the earth, blood and fire and pillars of smoke." And we don't know exactly what it is that causes this, and I don't want to speculate some of these things, what it could be. But I do want to give you some suggestions, sort of like the Chosen series. We don't know that Peter's wife had a miscarriage, all these kind of things. We don't know all that happened, but it gives us some context to see, I could see how these were normal guys that God used. Well, I want to give you just some scenarios that could make you realize this is a possibility. It could be a volcanic activity that would be the consequence of a worldwide earthquake, which we just saw what happened as the sensor was hurled to the earth. And so when all these volcanoes go off, even scientists believe that they could produce certain conditions. Dr. Henry Morris was a scientist from San Diego. He wrote this: "It is possible that a worldwide volcanic explosion would be a normal consequence of a worldwide violent earthquake. The masses of water vapor blown skyward might well condense in the intense updraft as hailstones and showers of burning lava might well be cast upon the earth. The blood of entrapped men and animals might be mingled with them, or liquid water drops might be so contaminated with dust and gases as to appear blood red." Could happen. Scientists know this and even think this could happen. It could be raining asteroids. Scientists have always envisioned that this could be a possibility. We don't know exactly, but you don't want to be here. Verse 8, "Then the second angel sounded, and something like a great mountain burning with fire was thrown into the sea, and a third of the sea became blood, and a third of the living creatures in the sea died, and a third of the ships were destroyed." Notice it doesn't say it was actually a great mountain, but something like a great mountain. It could be an asteroid, looks like a big chunk of rock, or even a piece of a star, because a lot of things are happening, even in the heavenlies. And then they would come through, and as they broke through our atmosphere, they would ignite into a ball of flame and maybe plummet to the earth. It could be volcanic activity, because if you have that worldwide massive earthquake that happens and you trigger a lot of volcanic activity, you could have one just react so harshly that it like blows half of its side off up into the air and down. And that would look like a mountain. So these things, they could happen. According to the Bible, they're going to happen. Some say, "Oh, you Christians, you're just escapists. You just don't want to go through difficulties." You're right. I don't want to go through difficulties, but I sure don't want to go through that. I mean, there's difficulties, and then there's judgment, the wrath of God. We're not appointed to His wrath. So if He's going to pour it, we're not going to be here for it. Those of us who have said yes to His grace, this opportunity. So look at verse 10. "Then the third angel sounded, and a great star fell from heaven, burning like a torch, and it fell on a third of the rivers, on the springs of water. The name of the star is Wormwood. A third of the waters became wormwood, and many men died from the water because it was made bitter. It's interesting that the star has a name because, you know, God knows the names. He says he names the star. Psalm 147:4 says he counts the number of the stars. He calls them all by name. So maybe this is John's getting insight. This is Wormwood. This is Wormwood's mission and reason for existing. And, you know, maybe John just has that insight. Maybe the world gives it that name. You know, they got the news and they'll be broadcasting and doing things during this time. And maybe they call it Wormwood. Or because of what it does to the waters, maybe they give it the name Wormwood. I don't know. But it has the name Wormwood. And the name means bitter. And that's exactly what it does to the waters. And so imagine this. Here it comes. It's coming down. And they're going to do like the world always does. Where's it going to hit? Could it hit us? This is the closest it's ever happened. And so as it comes through, it's on fire. They're wondering what piece of land will it hit? How many more will it wipe out? Only to find out maybe it breaks apart. And instead of hitting land mass, it all goes into a safe area, water. Yes, it's the grace of God. Oh, hallelujah. We didn't get hit. Only to find out, oh, it hit exactly what it was supposed to hit. Because now it takes out the water sources. Maybe some will come to faith. I don't know, because of the way it unfolds. But whatever celebration takes place is going to turn into more self-preservation. Because as the waters are destroyed, it's already been destroyed, more of the waters are non-existent. Food is non-existent. All these conditions are happening and people are out to protect number one. There are going to be more people not worried about others because they're looking out for number one. It's going to be a horrible time. It's going to bring out the worst in people and it's going to be very hard for people to be saved. Although we've talked about this, because of God's grace, many will be. Verse 12, then the fourth angel sounded and a third of the sun was struck, a third of the moon, a third of the stars, so that a third of them were darkened. A third of the day did not shine and likewise the night. It's already bad enough what's going on in the world and now we got some darkness. It's a little darker. We have to contend with this. And not only that, but with darkness comes coolness. Imagine all that's already happened. And now this. Some say that this is very descriptive of what scientists would call a nuclear winter. It's a result of massive nuclear warfare. Whether there's still like just hatred going on in the world and people are just

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3: Hello, in history, we've seen how horrible it is. Oh, but look, verse 13. And I looked, and I heard an angel flying through the midst of heaven, saying with a loud voice, "Woe, woe, woe to the inhabitants of the earth, because of the remaining blasts of the trumpet of the three angels who are about to sound." It's bad enough. He's cranked it up. You mean that wasn't 10 either? All of this for one simple reason. People love themselves, they love their own sin more than they wanted to have anything to do with God. That's it. God has been so patient all the way back from the very beginning with Cain and Abel. You remember Cain? What he told Cain? He says, "Hey, why are you so downcast? Don't you know if you just do what is right, it'll go well with you?" Up till this day, God has been patient, but these are unavoidable because of the heart of man. Everything on this earth is going to be laid waste. Your bank accounts, your nest eggs, they're going to be cracked wide open and useful and useless. Homes, trophies, and yet, here's the sad truth. Many spend most of their time investing in those things. Jesus came to show us what real life is and where our real investments should be. Jesus invested in us. Are you investing yourself in Him? Are you? And are you doing the safe, dabbling? Safe, I can still do what I want, but I'm dabbling a little bit in what the Lord wants. Or are you all in high risk investments? Begin to pray. This is what I encourage you to do. Begin to pray that you would know God's will for you. Not the 5-year plan, not 5 years from now. What do you ultimately want to do? Today. What does God want to do now? Determined to hear His voice and to obey. And no matter how insignificant it might seem, determined to do what He asks. You know, what good is fasting or putting aside my hobbies, the things I want to do in order to stay at home or be at home and read these missionary books to my kids? What would that do? It wouldn't do anything. Yes, it does. It may not produce results, but it will reveal your life and what it's centered on. What's most important to you? You or Him? You know, God isn't looking for people who will be obedient in great things. He wants to do great things through people who will be obedient. And sometimes He gives us small things to test us out. The door is closing for this group we're reading about, but for you here today, the door is still wide open for you to trust Him and to follow Him and put your hope in Him. You can trust in Him in such a way that He'll heal your heart that's been hurting and damaged and not understanding why certain things happened. He can either give you understanding or just heal you completely so you don't even need it anymore. Healing in your home or heeding the warnings that He gives you today could cause you to avoid some consequences that are coming. You know you can avoid them? If you listen to Him today, the prayers that produce are those that you pray with His heart, from His heart, for His will, and with the intention of responding. And I pray that's your heart today. Father, we thank You so much for this time. I pray, God, that You would help us to see things the way You see them, to have Your heart, and to prioritize the things that You call important, that our lives would revolve around You and everything else would fit in after that, but that You would clearly come first. You know, God loves you, right? God gives you an opportunity to respond to His love.
4: We're glad you joined us today as Pastor Troy has been teaching through the book of Revelation. Unlike any other book in the Bible, Revelation unveils the ultimate plan of God, revealing Christ's return, His reign, and the fulfillment of His promises. Through vivid imagery and powerful prophecies, the Apostle John's writing reminds us that Jesus is not only the Lamb who was slain, but is also the victorious Lion who is the King of Kings, and will one day make all things new. 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Revelation teaches us the urgency of sharing these truths with others.

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6: I believe the Bible is very clear and tells us that Jesus Christ will take His church, His bride, His wife out of this world 7 years before the Great Tribulation. Before it comes. That's why the rapture of the church is such an important doctrine to the church.

0: Welcome to Somebody Loves You Radio, the Bible teaching ministry of Roel Reese in Diamond Bar, California. It is good to have you with us today as we continue our study of the spiritual realm and the life beyond what our eyes can see. Today, Roel will challenge us to daily anticipate Jesus' return. The world is spiraling into deep spiritual darkness, but you can walk in the hope and light of Christ. Through His salvation, He's guaranteed your future in a heavenly home, no matter what lies ahead in the final days of world history. Our study today is titled, The Church in Heaven. Here's Roel Reese.
1: This morning, what we want to do is we want to look at the book of Revelation once again. And for many of you that have never studied the book of Revelation, it's some people think it's a very hard book to be understood. But in chapter 1, you have the introduction to the book. Chapter 2 and 3, very easy to remember. Seven churches, speaking of the church age. And then in chapter 4 and 5, the church is no longer in the earth, but it's in heaven now. And then in chapters 6 through 18, you have the last 7 years of world history. And then in chapters 19, you have the second coming of Jesus Christ. And in chapter 20 to 22, you have the actual kingdom age, the new heavens and the new earth. That's the outline to the book. But this morning we want to see now that the church history and the church age now has come to an end. What happens to the church after the church age comes to an end? We find out in chapter 4 of Revelation. And we're only going to take the one verse this morning, chapter 4, verse 1. Why don't you turn there with me in the book of Revelation? It says, "After these things I looked, and behold, a door standing open in heaven. And the first voice which I heard was like a trumpet speaking with me, saying, 'Come up here, and I will show you things which must take place after this.'" That is the word metatauta in the Greek. After these things. So now John finds himself in the island of Patmos. The Lord came to him. And what is amazing is that John is the only survivor out of all 12 apostles. One committed suicide. The others were killed or martyred. And John was taken and placed in the island of Patmos to not only be in prison there, but for the rest of his life until he would die. Because he would now bow his knees to Caesar Nero and say, "Caesar is Lord." But there in the island of Patmos, Jesus came to him and revealed himself to him completely, which John never expected it, that Jesus would use him to reveal to him not only the past, but present, and looking to the future of the church and what would happen at the end of the world. Now John coming to the end of the church age. Well, what do we mean by the end of the church age? Well, there is a period of time that is coming upon the world. The Bible calls it the great indignation, or Jacob's trouble, or the last 7 years of world history, or the 70 week of Daniel, it is called. This will be the last 7 years of world history where God will deal with the nation of Israel, and God will bring His wrath upon a non-believing world like the world has never seen before in history. It will be a time of great, great wrath on the earth. And yet, to us, it's really no shock because we read the Bible, we study the Bible, we know what Jesus said, we know what the Bible says about the last days, especially what is going to take place upon the earth. And yet, we are living in a period of time where we, the church of Jesus Christ, is coming to a time not only of distress, but a time where we're not only believing, but looking forward to the coming of the Lord. And there's this great event that is going to take place, which already should have taken place, but it hasn't. Because it has been promised to the church for 1900 years. and it is called the rapture of the church, where the true church of Jesus Christ will be taken to heaven, and that's where John is caught up in chapter 4, verse 1 of Revelation. Being taken to heaven before this great period of time for 7 years that comes upon the world, a time of indignation, a time of wrath, a time of trouble. That unless those days were shortened, no flesh will be able to survive it. The world has never seen that before. And yet, on the other side, there are those people that do not believe that Jesus is going to come. There are those that study theology. You have what they call pre-rapture, post-rapture, and mid-rapture. And these are three camps of belief. Number one, pre, which means what, that we believe that these things will happen before the last 7 years. God will take His church out. The mid-rapturists believe that the actual rapture will happen in the middle of the tribulation period, and the church will go through the first 3.5 years and then be taken to heaven. And the post-rapturists believe that the church will go through the whole 7 year period, and at the end of 7 years will be taken up and immediately come back down with Christ. I don't believe that. I believe the Bible is very clear and tells us that Jesus Christ will take His church, His bride, His wife out of this world 7 years before the great tribulation, before it comes. That's why the rapture of the church is such an important doctrine to the church. But to me, it's amazing, and it must have been amazing to John when he was caught up, harpazo, into heaven. And did you notice very clearly in chapter 4 of Revelation, verse 1, that it says that as I was looking, behold, a door standing open in heaven. He informs us that there's a door in heaven when you get there. Jesus talked about He being the door to the sheepfold. I am the door, He said. And it's pretty interesting because those people that He's talking about are those people that have made their commitment through faith in Jesus Christ, receiving, accepting Christ as their personal Lord and Savior. And I think that we have to be very careful because many times there are people that are trying to push and shove and actually bring loved ones and friends into the kingdom that are not born again of the Holy Spirit because we love them so much. We will want to believe that they're going to be with us forever. But the Bible is very clear that whether it's your mother or your father, or your grandparents, or your sons, or your daughters, or nephews, or nieces, or even friends, that unless they're born again of the Holy Spirit, they will never be able to see God unless they come to repentance and through faith in Jesus Christ, receive the Lord Jesus Christ into their hearts. Regeneration, not religion. That's the key. You have to be regenerated by the Holy Spirit. Because there are people that are going to be left behind. That's the other side of the coin. That as people are going to be taken off, people will be left. And that's going to be a time where a husband and wife and children will come to a great separation. When the Lord comes as a thief in the night, and the trumpet will sound, and one shall be taken and the other left. That's what the Bible teaches. Now concerning the rapture of the church, it will be an event where the Lord will use this event to deliver His church from that place that is coming, or that thing that is coming at the end, where unless those days were shortened, no flesh will be able to survive it. As a matter of fact, In Matthew 24:15, Jesus said, "Therefore, when you see the abomination of desolation spoken by Daniel the prophet standing in the holy place, whoever reads it, let him understand." He's speaking of the Antichrist. He's speaking of the rebuilding of the temple in Jerusalem by the Jews. He's speaking about the tribulation, the spirit of time that is coming upon the earth. Even Jesus himself, in talking to the disciples, when he was getting ready to go to Jerusalem and he only had a week left and they were going to kill him, in instructing the disciples for 3.5 years, he had told them over and over that Jesus had to go to Jerusalem and that he was going to be betrayed. And they were going to arrest him. They were going to scourge him. They were going to mock him. And then they were going to crucify him and put a crown of thorns on his head. And eventually he would die on the cross for the sins of the world. And when they heard that he was going to be leaving, they got really bummed out.
0: 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And Raul's four-lesson Heaven or Hell series is available on both CD and thumb drive. We'll tell you how you can get a copy in just a few moments. But first, here's more with Raul Reese.
1: So he writes in John 14, verses 1 through 4 to the disciples, and he says, "Let not your heart be troubled. You believe in God, believe also in me. In my Father's house are many mansions, and if it were not so, I would have told you. But I go to prepare a place for you. And if I go to prepare a place for you, I will come again and receive you to myself, so that where I am, there you also will be with me." What a great promise he made to us. Not only to his disciples, "Hey, I'm a disciple of Christ. You're a disciple of Christ." The promise is to each one of us individually. And I believe that the rapture of the church can happen at any time. When Paul the Apostle was in Thessalonica, writing his epistle, 1st and 2nd Thessalonians, there was a problem in the city among the believers because many of the believers' family members had died. And they were asking the question, as Paul was teaching, saying, "Well, look, if this is true, and my mother or my father have died, and the Lord is going to come and take us with himself, are we going to have our family there that have known the Lord?" And Paul said, "Yes." He said, listen, in 1 Thessalonians chapter 4, verse 13 through 18, this is what he said. "But I do not want you to be ignorant, brethren, concerning those who have fallen asleep or who have died, lest you sorrow as others who have no hope." Who doesn't have any hope? The non-believer. Christians have hope. You see? "For if we believe that Jesus died and rose again, even so God will bring with him those who have died in Jesus." You notice what he's saying? That Jesus is going to be coming with who? With our loved ones and our friends. My father, my father-in-law, my grandmothers. You see? They're going to be coming one day in the clouds with the Lord. And then what? "For this we say unto you by the word of the Lord, that we who are alive and remain unto the coming of the Lord will by no means precede those who have died." You see? They're there. We're not. But we will be. How? "For the Lord himself will descend from heaven with a shout, with the voice of the archangel, and with the trumpet of God, and the dead in Christ will rise first." And listen, when a person dies, where does the spirit go? Immediately to the Lord. There is no soul sleep. He doesn't have to wait till the Lord comes. The body is buried without the soul and without the spirit. It's gone. Here the Lord is saying that the dead in Christ are going to be coming with Jesus, then we which are alive and remain, look what he says, and the dead in Christ will rise first, and then we which are alive and remain shall be caught up together with them in the clouds to meet the Lord in the air. You see, there's going to be a reunion of those loved ones and friends as we are caught up. The word caught up here, it's the word harpazo. There's no word rapture in English in the Bible. It's used caught up. Harpazo, it means a snatching away in a twinkling of an eye. He says, they will be with him in the clouds and meet him in the Lord in the air, and thus we shall always be with the Lord. Therefore, comfort one another with these words. You see, we are to comfort. I'm trying to comfort you this morning. That when we die, or if the rapture of the church takes place and we go to heaven, what happens in heaven? When we get to heaven, it will be a place that we will spend for 7 years, during the last 7 years of world history, where we will go first of all to the Bema Seat of Christ. That is, we will go to be judged. I thought you said we already been judged for our sins. That's right, on Calvary, when we repented and accepted Christ. But as believers, we're going to be judged for our works, our motives. Why did I pray? Why did I give? Why did I go to church? Why did I witness? You see, all these things that we do for the Lord will be tried by the fire. And whatever comes out of the fire, that will be your reward. And if nothing comes out of the fire, you will be saved as by the fire. Because salvation is the free gift of God given to us. You see? So it's pretty clear what he says here to each one of us. That's why it's very important not only to know the Lord, but to know that one day we are going to be seized upon. We're going to be snatched away in a twinkling of an eye. Historically, the Bible tells us that. So, matter of fact, when Jesus was teaching and he was talking in the Gospel of Luke, Luke writes to us in Luke 21, 34 to 36, and listen to what he says as he's talking about the last days. He says, "But take heed to yourself, lest your hearts be overweighted down with carousing, drunkenness, cares of this life, and that day would come upon you unexpectedly." We don't know when it's going to happen. He says, "For it will come as a snare on all those who dwell on the face of the earth." Speaking of what? Speaking of the tribulation. "Watch or be on the alert, therefore, and pray always that you may be counted worthy to escape all these things that are going to come to pass and stand before the Son of Man." You see, Jesus is saying that we would pray that we would be counted worthy to escape all these things that are going to be coming on the earth. Then again, in teaching in Matthew's gospel, in the coming of the Lord, Matthew 24, 40 through 51, he said, "Then two will be in the field, one shall be taken, the other left. Two women will be grinding at the mill, one shall be taken, the other left.

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3: What will we be doing? Number one, we should be truly waiting for him to come. Waiting with great expectancy by faith. Secondly, we need to be looking for the coming of the Lord. Titus tells us, looking for the blessed hope and glorious appearance of our great God and Savior Jesus Christ. So if we're waiting and looking, what's the next thing? We need to be ready for his coming. We need to prepare. We need to get things right. In Matthew 24:42, he said, "Be on the alert, watch therefore, for you do not know the hour your Lord is coming." And if we are waiting, looking, and getting ready, what's the next thing that we should do? We should love the coming of the Lord. We should love the coming of the Lord. In 2 Timothy 4:8, he says, "Finally, there is laid up for me a crown of righteousness, which the Lord, the righteous judge, will give to me on that day, and not only to me, but also to everyone who has the love of God, because he's coming again." We love his appearing. We love that he's coming again. So if we're waiting, looking, and getting ready, and love is coming, what's the next thing we should do? We should be praying. Praying for who? Praying for our loved ones. Praying for your children. Praying for your grandchildren, great-grandchildren. Praying for your friends. Praying for the church. Because he said, "He who testifies of these things says, surely I am coming quickly. Even so, come Lord Jesus."
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3: And in conclusion, there was an inscription on a British old cemetery that read like this: "Pass, my friend, as you walk by, as you are now, once I was, as I am now, so you will be. 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

0: follow me, a visitor who read the epithet out of these lines, to follow you is not my intent until I know where you went. Good point. We need to know where we're going. And this morning the Lord has told us where we are going, to heaven, if we believe and put our trust and faith in Jesus Christ. Amen. We're hooked up to heaven.
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10: The biblical view of the doctrine of salvation is that salvation grants the believer everything in Christ, and there is no need for a search for something more. In fact, such a search really is an undermining of the essence of the doctrine of salvation.
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12: In November 1992, a farmer named Peter Watling lost a hammer somewhere on his farm near Suffolk, England, and to find it, Peter asked a friend to bring his metal detector over. While searching for the tool, the two men discovered an ancient treasure, gold coins, Roman jewelry, silver spoons, nearly 15,000 artifacts. Peter's reward for the find? Over 1.75 million pounds. At the time, it's about 3 million U.S. dollars. Peter's life was forever changed that day. Not because he acquired something he didn't previously own, but because he found what was already on his property, what was already in his possession. There's a spiritual lesson there if you're a Christian, and today on Grace to You, John MacArthur helps you unearth the spiritual treasure trove that's yours in Christ as he continues his study called Richer Than You Think. Here's John with today's lesson.
10: Take your Bible, if you will, and let's look at Ephesians chapter 1. Ephesians chapter 1, and we're examining verses 15 to 23 in our current study, and looking at the resources that the believer possesses in Christ, the resources of the believer. Let me introduce this subject by telling you of a concern that I have expressed in some other circumstances to you. There is a trend in Christianity in America today, and perhaps in other places as well, that burdens my heart, that disturbs me. I often have called it the quest for something more. It's the prevalent idea that being in Christ is not sufficient, that being in Christ does not give you all there is to get, and so you have to seek something else. We hear people talking often of getting more of Christ, getting more of Jesus, getting more of the Holy Spirit, getting more power. This is rather common, as if the resources of Jesus Christ were sort of doled out to you like a pharmaceutical prescription, one dose at a time. Well, the implication of such a thing is that when you got saved, you didn't get all of Jesus that there is. It's sort of like getting the right to it all, but not really getting any of it in their hearts, in their minds. Is that true? Is that good theology or bad theology? Do we need to get more of Jesus, more of God, more of the Holy Spirit, more power? Or do we have everything in salvation? That's a very important issue. The biblical view of the doctrine of salvation is that salvation grants the believer everything in Christ, and there is no need for a search for something more. In fact, such a search really, although not admittedly on the part of those who do it, really is an undermining of the essence of the doctrine of salvation. You really are undoing what Jesus said when he said, "Te telestai," it is completed or finished or done or accomplished or fulfilled. And you are saying there is something missing that must be sought. A good way to illustrate this particular conflict is to have you look also for a moment, by way of introduction, to Colossians chapter 2. Now, the Colossian church was like so many of those early churches in the Roman world. It was exposed to all kinds of heresies. And there was a heresy then that basically said this: Christ is not enough, you've got to get something more. So really, it's the very same thing we see today. It had its roots way back in the second chapter of Colossians. The Colossian church was exposed to these people who were saying you need Christ plus other things. And the plus is what makes you spiritual. The plus is what elevates you. The plus is what gets you on to the really good stuff. And here are the pluses they offered. Number one, they said you need Christ plus philosophy. They start out with Christ, but it's Christ plus human wisdom. human reason, human logic, human philosophy. And that's exactly what Paul warns them against in verse 8 of chapter 2. Beware lest any man spoil you through philosophy and vain deceit after the tradition of men, after the rudiments of the world. And those two phrases mean the ABCs of human religion, which is philosophical rather than theological. And not after Christ. In other words, Christ is sufficient. Don't let anybody say you must have Christ plus philosophy. Secondly, these errorists were suggesting that you not only needed Christ plus human wisdom to be spiritual, but you needed Christ plus legalism. Verse 16, he says again, let no man therefore judge you in food or drink or in respect of a feast day, a new moon, or a Sabbath. In other words, don't let anybody evaluate your spirituality on the basis of the rituals that you keep. Because in verse 17, those are a shadow of the things to come. But that which is to come is Christ, and He is here. So it isn't Christ plus philosophy, and it isn't Christ plus legalism. Thirdly, the errorists facing the Colossian church were saying that it was Christ plus mystical experiences, mysticism. Look at verse 18. He further says, don't let these false teachers beguile you of your reward in a voluntary humility, really means a false humility, that comes from worshiping angels and having visions. The Greek text says, intruding into things which he hath seen. The word not should not be there. Now, there are some people who say, well, it's not enough to have Christ. You've got to have a vision. You've got to talk to an angel. You've got to have a deeper experience, a far-out experience, a heavenly vision. And it gives them a sense of a false humility that really turns out, according to the end of verse 18, to be a puffed-up fleshly mind. And then fourthly, he says there's even asceticism. And he talks about that from verse 20 to 23. The people, the kind of earthly religion, the rudiments of the world again, that same phrase meaning the basics of human religion, which say touch not, taste not, handle not. And it goes on to talk about the fact that you neglect the body at the end of verse 23 and so forth. And here is like flagellation and anything you do to deprive your body. This is asceticism, monkish kind of life, monastic, self-denial, deprivation. But the point is this, there have always been, since Colossians 2 and all through the church, and there always will be, people who want to say that having Jesus Christ through His marvelous act of salvation is not enough. You've got to do this to get it all. And the answer of the Apostle Paul to that is don't let anybody mess up your mind with that kind of stuff. And the key to the whole thing is in 2, 9, and 10 of Colossians. This is what he says. For in Him, and the Him modifies Christ in verse 8, in Christ dwelleth all the fullness of the Godhead bodily. Is there anything missing in Christ? Is there? No. There is nothing missing in Christ. Verse 10, and ye are what? Complete in Him. Now, the essence of what Paul is saying is this. You don't need anything else. You don't need anything else. It's done. It's taken. It's already settled. You have been buried with Him in baptism. You have been raised with Him from the dead. You're complete in Christ. That is the doctrine of salvation that the New Testament teaches. Beloved, there is no reason to chase something more. It's not a question of finding something more. It's just a question of using the available resources already resident in the believer in Christ. That's the issue. And that's what Paul is saying in Ephesians 1. Let's go back to it. Now, in verses 3 through 14 of Ephesians 1, Paul has very carefully outlined the believer's resources and position in Christ. He has told us who we are and what we possess, and there's nothing missing. In fact, in verse 3, it starts out making that clear, because it says, blessed be the God and Father of our Lord Jesus Christ, who hath blessed us with what? All spiritual blessings. Past tense, done. He has already done it in Christ. Now, after presenting all of the great truths of our position in Christ, our resources in Christ, through verse 14, he stops in verse 15 and he begins to pray that the reader will understand the reality of what he's just said, because it's beyond the human mind to conceive. And that's why in Acts 6 it says that a good man of God gives himself to the study of the Word and prayer. He studies the Word to teach the truth to his people, and he prays that God will release his Spirit to help them to understand it. Because the human mind can't comprehend it. Not even a regenerated human mind. It must have a special work done in it by the Spirit of God. And that's why 1 John 2:27 says, God has given us an anointing. And that anointing is the Spirit of God who teaches us all these things so that we don't depend on what man teaches. Even the best of men. And so Paul stops after this great statement of position and resource and says, I pray for you that God would grant you a spirit of wisdom and revelation in the knowledge of Him. That's what he says in verse 17. That you would understand these things. Beloved, I'm telling you this. I'll say it all my life till I die. You will never be able to live out principles you do not understand. God wants you to learn the truths. And the Spirit is the teacher who takes the Word of God and makes it live in your understanding. And so Paul stops his message and starts his prayer in verse 15. Wherefore, let's look at it. I also, after I heard of your faith in the Lord Jesus and love unto all saints, cease not to give thanks for you, making mention of you in my prayers. And what do I pray for you? That the God of our Lord Jesus Christ, the Father of glory, may give unto you a spirit of wisdom and revelation in the knowledge of Him. The eyes of your understanding being enlightened. Stop right there. I'm praying for you, he says. I'm not praying for anything more than I'm praying for this, that you would just be able to understand. And I'm asking God to release the Holy Spirit to work on your human spirit to produce a spirit of wisdom, a spirit of revelation in the knowledge of Him. This is a work of the Holy Spirit. Look with me at 1 Corinthians chapter 2 for just a moment. 1 Corinthians chapter 2, and in verse 9 it says this, but as it is written, and he quotes out of Isaiah here, eye hath not seen, nor ear heard. In other words, this is not available to human perception externally. You can't see it. You can't hear it. Neither has it entered the heart of man. It isn't even available to intuition. You can't even know it rationally. The things which God hath prepared for them that love Him. Listen, the things that God has given to us in Christ are beyond the human mind to think and beyond the human sight and sound to hear and touch and see. See, how do you get them? Verse 10, God has revealed them to us by His Spirit. For the Spirit searches all things, yes, the deep things of God. That's the only way we'll ever know them. And so we have received, verse 12 says, not the spirit of the world, but the Spirit of God, that we might know the things that are freely given to us of God. Listen to me. There are some people who want to tell us that when you become a Christian, you don't receive the Holy Spirit. If that's true, you will never understand any of the principles you're supposed to be living. That's why Paul says in Romans 8, 9, if any man have not the Spirit of Christ, he's none of his. All Christians possess the Spirit. He's the resident truth teacher, the resident anointer, the one who touches the mind to conceive the things that are beyond conception, humanly speaking. He is the only one, verse 11 says, who knows the things of God. And so, Paul prays, oh God, may your Spirit work on their human spirit to produce a spirit of understanding, that they may know what their position is. Beloved, I'm telling you, if we really ever get the grip on this, boy, it's life-changing. I can only tell you, when this first came and dawned in my life, when I first began to realize what was mine in Christ, it literally changed my entire perspective in life. Dramatically. Now, Paul's got three things in mind that he wants us to understand. Three magnificent, incomparable truths. One, that we would understand the greatness of his plan. Two, the greatness of His power. Three, the greatness of His person. There's no way that I could ever begin to even scratch the surface of these realities, and this will introduce it to you. You take it from there. First of all, Paul prays, oh God, may they understand the greatness of your plan for them. Verse 18, the eyes of your understanding being enlightened, that you may know what is the hope of His calling and what the riches of the glory of His inheritance in the saints. That's it. The calling before the world began. The hope after the world has ended. The whole plan is in that one verse. And he says, I pray that they would understand the plan. Boy, it's so important we know who we are and what God's prepared for us. Let's look at verse 18. First phrase, the eyes of your understanding being enlightened. Now this introduces us to a very important thought. The word here in the Greek for understanding is the word kardios, from which we get cardiac. The word means what? Heart. Literally the Greek says, the eyes of your heart being enlightened. Now that's most interesting. The source of spiritual enlightenment is God. We know that in verse 15 to 17 because that's Paul's prayer to God. He knows God is the source of this understanding. The channel of that understanding to us is whom? The Holy Spirit. The object of it is at the end of verse 17, the knowledge of Him. Paul is saying, God, you do it through the Holy Spirit that they may have the knowledge of Him. That you may really know God. And now here is the organ of that understanding. The source is God, the channel, the Spirit, the object that we may know Him. The organ of it is the heart. It is the heart that must have understanding. Now, we've got a problem with this term, so I have to explain it to you. Because for us, the heart refers to emotions. American culture has so designated the heart to refer to emotions, how we feel. But that is not the way the ancients looked at it, and that is not the way the Jews approached it at all. Let me show you. The Jews spoke about feelings, not in terms of the heart, but by using the word splenkna, the Greek word, and the word translates bowels. Okay? Now, we have a different significance for that word. We don't think of that word today. We don't say to our wife, I love you with all my bowels. That's just, you know, something definitely missing in such a designation. But that is precisely the way the Hebrews would have spoken, and that is why that word appears so very, very frequently in the Bible. Why? Because the Hebrew always associated feelings with his, basically his organs right here in his stomach. We say we have a gut feeling. When you get nervous, you get an upset stomach. You get pain and anxiety right here. You feel things here. This is the area of feeling. You don't feel in your heart. You feel here. And the Hebrew saw things that way. For example, in Song of Solomon, when the bride and the bridegroom see one another, it says, my bowels were moved. In other words, there was a feeling of anticipation and excitement right in here. And it talks about that throughout the Old Testament. See, they felt it right here in the stomach. And the heart, you see, to the Hebrew mind, did not mean feeling. It meant thinking. Thinking. That's why the word kardios can be translated either heart or understanding. As a man thinketh in his, what? Heart, so is he. Out of the abundance of the heart, what? The mouth speaks. The heart is the thinking process. The heart of man is deceitful and desperately wicked, and who can know it? It's the thinking, it's the will, the thinking, the understanding part. And that's true all through the Scripture. So, watch this. The organ of comprehension for the believer is the thinking process, not the emotions. God is not trying to appeal to the emotion. He's trying to appeal to the mind and the will and the thinking. And that's what the term kardios means. Christianity is not designed to appeal to the emotions. Emotions are designed to do this. They are to respond to the mind. And when your emotions get in front of your mind, you're going to run wild. And any brand of Christianity that appeals at the emotional level and bypasses the mind is only asking for trouble because it generates responses apart from truth. Let me give you an illustration. Look at 2 Corinthians chapter 6. 2 Corinthians chapter 6, verse 11. Oh, ye Corinthians. Sort of a sighing introduction there. Our speech to you is candid. Our heart is wide open. He says, I got an open mind before you, using the word mind. My mind is so open to you. Oh, everything that's in my mind to say to you, my will, all that I know, I want to convey to you. But look at verse 13. I speak as unto my children in fair exchange. He says, open wide your mind to us. In other words, hey, I got some things I want to teach you. We need to get our minds together on this thing. There needs to be some learning, some understanding, but you've got something in the way. And that's verse 12 in the middle. On our part, there's no constraint, but there is constraint in your bowels. Splankna. He's saying, I can't take God's truth from my mind and give it to your mind because your emotions are in the way. Literally, the Greek says, they were tightened in their bowels. We would say today they were emotionally uptight. And you see what he's saying? The work of God in the lives of the Corinthians is hindered because they have their emotions in the way of the truth. Whenever you put your feelings in front of God's truth, you short-circuit the truth. And emotion will run wild. The heart comes first. So I'm just pointing out that when Ephesians 1 says, the eyes of your heart being enlightened, it means exactly what it says. It's talking about the understanding of the thinking process. Paul prays, oh God, may their minds know these things. It's so important.
12: 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John's current series is showing you why, if you're a Christian, you have treasure beyond compare. It's titled, Richer Than You Think. Well, something John pointed out today, people have always wanted to add to the work of Christ. That was true even in a church taught by the Apostle Paul himself. Now, if a church with such great leadership and teaching had such serious problems, you might wonder, is that cause for discouragement or a cause for encouragement? Here's how John answered that question.
13: Well, I think it's a motivation for work. Look, I'm a pastor of a church. I can look at my congregation and I can see some who are mature, faithful, strong in the Lord, useful, diligent, disciplined, living godly lives, proclaiming the gospel, and then you can back up from those folks and you can find people at all levels of the process. Brand new baby Christians struggling to grasp the foundations of the faith, struggling to overcome the sins of the past, struggling to clear their mind of the vivid evil memories, battling to yield to the Word of God and the Spirit of God. And that's what ministry is. It's all about people in process. It's all about longing that Christ would fully be formed in them, that they would come to the fullness of the stature or the measure of Christ. You know, we want to see people grow, and they grow based on the Word of God. Let me give you the best tool that we have to offer, the New Testament Commentary Series. And the next best would be the MacArthur Study Bible, and you will find a wealth of material that'll move you along the path.
12: That's right, friend. The MacArthur New Testament Commentary Series and the MacArthur Study Bible are great resources for pastors, Sunday school teachers, really anyone who wants to dive deeper into God's Word. 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
6: To fully engage with Esther's story, we need to be familiar with the three characters who play a major role. First is Mordecai, Esther's adoptive father. Second is Haman, a powerful leader in the king's company, who had generational hatred for the Jews. And the third, King Ahasuerus of Persia. When the king discovered Mordecai had once saved his life but was never rewarded, the stage was set. Today on Insight for Living, Chuck Swindoll describes the twists and turns in this epic plot. We're in Esther chapter 6 with a message titled, "What Goes Around, Comes Around."
7: As soon as the king heard nothing had been done for Mordecai, his wheels started turning. He began to imagine what might be done, and then he had to figure out who would help him carry it out. And so in verse 4, he asks the logical question, "Who is in the court?" Now, Haman had just entered the outer court of the king's palace. Watch this. In order to speak to the king about hanging Mordecai on the gallows, which he had prepared for him. Is this a great moment or what? Verse 5. King's servant said, "Behold, Haman is standing in the court." And the king said, "Let him come in." Verse 6. So Haman came in, and the king said to him, "What is to be done for the man whom the king desires to honor?" And Haman said to himself, "Whom would the king desire to honor more than me?" Of course. "Let's begin with the king's robe, which the king has worn, and choose the horse on which the king has ridden, and the crown on whose head the royal crown has been placed, and let them array the man whom the king desires to honor, and lead him on horseback through the city square and proclaim before him that it shall be done to the man whom the king desires to honor." Verse 10, one of my all-time favorite verses. "Take quickly the robes, the crown, the horse, and all you have said, and do that for Mordecai the Jew." Oh, no. Oh, man. Oh. This has got to be a mistake. Who? Mordecai the Jew, who is sitting at the king's gate, Do not fall short in anything of all that you have said. Now, I want to get the finest in the kingdom to make the announcement. So, Haman, you be the one who leads the horse through the city and make the announcement how great this man is that sits on this horse. This is an in-your-face kind of announcement. Some of you look at me rather piously. How could you think such a thing? Oh, it's easy. Just like you could do it. I mean, this is my chance to get back. No, all of a sudden, I can't. I've got to go through. And to make it worse, I thought of it. I thought of this idea. So Haman, oh, this is great. So Haman took the robe and the horse and arrayed Mordecai and led him on horseback through the city square and proclaimed before him, "Thus it shall be done to the man whom the king desires to honor." One wise commentator said the words Haman had to proclaim must have been as gravel in his mouth. We have a saying in our day. It's called, "What goes around comes around." It has come around for Mordecai. Sitting on that horse in regal attire is the most surprised man in the kingdom. That's the beauty of the story. Not a proud man. Not a man whispering, "Say it a little louder. Eat your heart out, Haman." Not a word. You read nothing. Listen to me. Nothing of vengeance in Mordecai's life. You know what I appreciate most? The silence of Mordecai. How rare are the people who can be promoted to a place of significant stature and not live for their own clippings and not crave the lights, not demand to be in the center stage, to be treated with kid gloves. You know a beautiful scene? It's a small phrase you would probably in your reading overlook. Verse 12. Then Mordecai returned to the king's gate. Isn't that great? Rather than Mordecai decided it was time for a promotion. Know why it's significant? Because that's where he's been all the time. And his role has not gone to his head. I thought I was the first to discover that. And then I found in an old book published in 1880 from a man named Alexander Raleigh this insightful paragraph, better than I could have ever thought, and I quote, "A proud, ambitious man would have said to himself, 'No more of the king's gates for me. I shall direct my steps now to the king's palace and hold myself ready for honor, which surely must now be at hand.' Mordecai seems to have said with himself, 'If these things are designed for me in God's good providence, they will find me. But they must seek me. I will not seek them. Those who confer them know my address, Mordecai, at the king's gate. That will still find me. Let the crowd wander and disperse. I've had enough of their incense. Let Haman go whither he will. He is in the hands of the Lord. Let my friends at home wait. They will all hear all in time. I can wait best at the old place and in the accustomed way. I'll be at the king's gate.'" One more principle comes from this story in this chapter, and that is when nothing seems just, it is. If you're like me, you have been waiting for a long time for the other shoe to fall. You have been wanting somehow, not for Mordecai to take vengeance, that's not his right, but you have been wanting Haman to get what he deserves. There's something in all of us that wants justice. That's why we will go to the trouble of finding an attorney and, if necessary, going to law in this case. Because we have to bring about a sense of justice when we have been wronged. And this man, Haman, has strutted his stuff long enough. When all seems lost, when nothing seems just, it is. Listen to 12. Mordecai returned to the king's gate, but Haman hurried home, mourning, with his head covered. Remember the last time he was there? He was going through the litany of how great he is. Now he slides under the door as he gets there that afternoon, and he recounts to Zeresh, his wife, and his friends everything that had happened to him. The Haman types are the type that always blame other people for their misfortune. Have you noticed that? It's never, God has taught me a valuable lesson, or I have been humbled through this, and in the loss I have gained, or God has crushed my spirit and I have learned to rely on Him. It is invariably, if it hadn't been for him, if she hadn't said, if that person hadn't done, if the company hadn't, and on and on and on. Haman's like that. He rehearses all that has happened to him, not all that he brought on himself. Then his wise men and Zeresh, his wife, said to him, "Hold on. If Mordecai, before whom you have begun to fall, is of Jewish origin, you will not overcome him. Your days are numbered. You will surely fall before him." You know what? You've got to admire their theology. They are right on target. That couldn't have been sourced better if I had read for you Genesis 12, 2 and 3. "I will make you, the Jews, a great nation. I will bless you. I will bless those who bless you. And the one who curses you, I will curse." The marginal reference states, "I will bind under a curse." Genesis 12, 2 and 3, the Abrahamic covenant, "My people will be protected. You curse them, you will pay a terrible price." Thank God America has not forgotten that. It's wise to remain allies to the Jews. When nothing seems just, it is. And they say to him, "Don't get your hopes up for many more mornings. It looks like you're about done for." Not while I was graduating from seminary, but a couple of years before my class made it, I was sitting in the audience listening to the long-standing president of Dallas Seminary at the time, Dr. John Walvoord. I forget much of what he said, but I will never forget a statement he made as he was challenging the graduates to a life of purity, holiness, humility, godliness. I remember his warning all of those graduates in cap and gown that day to be careful with how they handled the glory of God and God's use of their lives in the days ahead. He made a statement not original to him, but at the time, I had never read it anywhere else before. He said, "Remember, God's wheels grind slowly, but they grind exceedingly fine." Never forget that. Here in the case of Haman, God's wheels grind exceedingly fine. Never once in all of his peacocks strutting about the kingdom had God overlooked Haman. Never once. In none of his plan for the murder of the Jews, to say nothing of the murder of Mordecai, that day had God missed the statements, the feelings of the hearts, the motives behind the decisions. His wheels grind slowly, but exceedingly fine. I don't care how important you may think you are, or how valuable you feel you are to the company, or the community, or the home, or the church, his wheels grind exceedingly fine. Be very, very careful about walking in pride. It will come back to curse you. Having heard these words, in fact, while, verse 14, while they were still talking with him. A knock came at the door. And before he could even get his thoughts together, according to the verse, the king's eunuch had arrived and hastily brought Haman to the banquet which Esther had prepared. I mean, he didn't even have time to compute what was said before he was swept out of the house and moved right on to the palace of the king for this ominous banquet that would spell his doom. Will you allow a preacher a little imagination for a moment? I can't help but wonder if on the way to the king's palace, Haman didn't glance at the gallows and truly think, could it be that the one I planned to put there will never go and I will be hung there in its place? It's the kind of thought that Judas thought of too late. There's an old English couplet that says, still as of old, man by himself is priced. For 30 pieces, Judas sold himself, not Christ. There he stood. In a moment of hesitation before going into the banquet, what goes around comes around. We've seen the principle, things are not as they seem, carried out in four different manners, haven't we? When all seems lost, it isn't. When no one seems to notice, they do. When everything seems great, it isn't. And when nothing seems just, it is. Which is another way of saying, when God seems absent, He's present. Even when you think you have lost it all, in the losing of all, God uses it as an opportunity to bring you to your knees. That's the strange way He works, you know. I saw in a Billy Graham Decision magazine a story that was entitled Disaster. Maybe you remember reading it. It was a story of a man who was shipwrecked and thrown on an island with nothing but a few things he was able to salvage from the ship. And he hurriedly built a little hut in which he would be protected from the elements and where he could keep the few last possessions he had salvaged from the wreck. And he lived through the hot sun and the cold nights and the stormy days and nights on the island. And returning one evening, after a search for food, and he had every day watched for a passing ship and saw nothing. When he came back that evening, he was terrified to find that the little hut he had built was consumed in flames. And he stood there without any ability to stop the fire and in a crushing disaster of realizing that the last bit he had was now gone. Yet by divine mercy, his affliction was going to work toward mighty advantage. He went to sleep that night near the ashes, listening to the surf as it pounded on the sand, awoke early the next morning, and to his surprise, as he sat up, he saw a ship. And before he could awaken himself fully, he heard the footsteps of a crew of men next to him. And one of them said, "We saw your smoke signal and we came to rescue you." Everything the maroon man owned had to be destroyed before he could be rescued. Where are you in this story? I speak mainly to the Hamans who have been kind enough to listen very carefully. You've been engaged in building your kingdom and erecting your fortune, establishing your name, making it prominent so that other people would ooh and ah. You've got your fortune in hand. You can see it in your sights. You've walked over and through people to get there. Listen to this piece. I had walked life's way with an easy tread. I had traveled where pleasures and comfort led until one day in a quiet place I met the master face to face. With station and rank and wealth for my goal, much thought for my body but none for my soul, I had entered to win this life's mad race when I met the master face to face. I'd built my towers and reared them high till they had pierced the blue of the sky. I'd sworn to rule with an iron mace when I met my master face to face. I met him and knew him and blushed to see that his eyes full of sorrow were fixed upon me. I faltered and fell at his feet that day while my castles melted and vanished away. Melted and vanished, and in their place nothing else could I see but the master's face. My thoughts are now for the souls of men. I have lost my life to find it again. Since that day in a quiet place when I met the master face to face. I'd like you to bow your heads for a few moments. I'd like to address you who feel that God has been absent or on hold, distant in some way. I would like to reassure you of this. He has been present all the time. Furthermore, he knows your heart. He knows the true condition of your soul. He knows the impurities of your motive. He knows the depravity of your sin. But he has come to your rescue today. The good news is that he has come to you. He's heard your signal, and he will not turn you away. You're surrounded this day in all corners of this world with people who have given their hearts to Jesus Christ. Maybe they've not announced it to you, but I can assure you, in churches that preach his truth, they're there in great numbers. They understand the battle you're going through. I today invite you to make a decision they have made, and that is to give your life to Jesus Christ. Don't wait. Father, we come just as we are today. We come as Haman's and Mordecai's. We come in our need. We come in the dread.

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3: By Faithful and Overlooked, the invitation is the same. Come just as you are. God has not been absent. He's been present all along, working behind the scenes on your behalf. Chuck Swindoll will have a closing comment coming up, so stay with us. Insight for Living has assembled a special bundle of Bible study tools for the Esther series. This bundle includes the Searching the Scriptures Bible Study Workbook, the full-length biography of Esther written by Chuck, and the complete collection of 12 sermons on CD. 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If you've been on social media in recent days and seen video clips of Chuck's series called Living with Insight, you probably noticed that while Chuck is aging, his passion for proclaiming the good news isn't fading. Instead, it's growing stronger.
4: I've never been good at pretending. The calendar doesn't lie. I'm in my 90s now. And so my eyes don't function as they once did. My legs remind me every single day that I've logged a lot of miles. There are mornings when everything in me would rather sit quietly and let somebody younger carry the load, but then something happens. I picture myself standing behind a pulpit, my hands on that sacred lectern, my Bible open in front of me next to my notes. And something stirs, deep down where age doesn't reach. And I remember what this is, I remember what's at stake, and I feel it all over again, the thrill, the privilege, the sheer, staggering wonder that God would allow a weathered preacher to open his mouth and declare the most radical news ever to reach human ears, the cross of Jesus Christ. Friend, I look at this world, the chaos, the sorrow, the anger, the pain, and I don't see a world that needs better arguments. I see a world that needs what we have, the message that God has stepped into our mess and offered redemption to every last soul who will believe. That's not wishful thinking. That's the gospel. And it's just as powerful today as it was 2,000 years ago. My days behind the pulpit, week in, week out, are now behind me. I know that. I'm at peace with it, but we still proclaim the cross. As we close out this fiscal year on June 30th, I want to invite you to link arms with me for whatever miles remain. Your gift to Insight for Living is your voice in this proclamation. 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Come with me. Let's boldly tell the world what they're longing to hear.
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1: Romans

There was some agonizing drama that unfolded, agonizing to watch, in the recent NFL draft. It was a quarterback from Colorado, Shedeur Sanders. His father is the famous Deion Sanders, prime time. Those of you who are Cowboy fans know all about him. And he was projected to be one of the first five picks in the NFL draft. As a quarterback, quarterbacks usually go first. By the time the draft came around, it became evident that there would be another quarterback that was chosen before him, but still they were projecting him to be in the top five picks. And team after team after team, when their choice of a player was announced, it wasn't him. And the later the night got, we'd see some of the players getting up and hugging and high-fiving, and he would just sit there, and the cameras, of course, right on him. And he would have to try to look like, hey, this doesn't bother me. It's nothing but a thing, you know. But then you could tell. In the entire first night of the draft, the first round, he wasn't chosen. Everybody was talking about what happened. How could he have fallen so far? Well, they come back the next day and they do more rounds, the second round and the third round and the fourth round. And team after team made their choice. And his name wasn't called. Now they're at the end of the second day. And it's news all over the sports world. Why hasn't anybody chosen him? Finally, on the last day of the draft, having slipped all the way to the end of the fifth round, a team took him. They didn't really want him, but they took him because, well, he was the best player by far. And maybe they could get a steal in the draft. Here's what happened. Shedeur Sanders, in his interviews with the teams, he didn't act like he cared about being chosen. He acted like, well, if I come and play for you, it's your blessing. And he put so many teams off that they just didn't choose him. And now he's fighting for a job, for even a roster spot. And all because he didn't understand the privilege and the honor of being chosen. Now, at the end of Romans chapter 8, I set up this Bible study. In fact, this one in next week's Bible study, as we introduced or gave a foundation for the doctrine of predestination or election or being chosen by God, whatever you want to call it, that's up to you. Unashamedly, I have two goals. One, for those of us who have been chosen by God and we know it, that we would really understand what an honor and a privilege it is, and we would then respond by living our lives accordingly. The second goal is if you're here and you're not sure you've been chosen by God, I want you to be excited about it because I'm going to give you an opportunity to find out once and for all whether or not you were chosen by God, and all you have to do is choose him back. Now, I'm going to refer to the foundation I laid a few weeks ago. Please keep these verses in mind throughout our studies this week and next week. The first one is Romans 8, 29, where Paul writes, "For those God foreknew, he also predestined to be conformed to the likeness of his Son." In 1 Peter chapter 1, verses 1 and 2, Peter, an apostle of Jesus Christ, to God's elect strangers in the world scattered throughout Pontus, Galatia, Cappadocia, Asia, and Bithynia. Here's the key. Who have been chosen according to the foreknowledge of God the Father. Foreknowledge, foreknowledge, foreknowledge. Don't let that leave your brain. Today, this morning, I need both your heart and your brain. Verse 6 begins this way. Paul says, "It's not as though God's word had failed, for not all who are descended from Israel are Israel." Now that may sound strange, but this is a play on words. Israel means governed by God. And what Paul is saying, remember last week, he said, "I would give my place in heaven if only my brothers, the Jews, would believe." And the idea is, well, did God fail? Of course not. God didn't fail. It's just that not all Jews are really Jews. They may be physical Jews or descendants physically of Abraham, but they're not Jews of the heart. Their bodies may be circumcised, but their hearts
are not circumcised. Their hearts are hard. This is why Paul proclaimed his agony, his anguish over Jews spending eternity in hell. Well, for you and for me, we live in a world where not everybody who claims to be a Christian really is a Christian. We can tell who's authentic and who's not. Real Christians obey the God to whom they claim to belong. Let me say that again. Real Christians obey the God to whom they claim to belong. Real Christians express their love through obedience by the choices we make day in and day out. We've spoken a lot throughout the book of Romans about counterfeit Christianity. So let me just say that I'm hopeful and confident that the people who will be here today are the genuine articles. He says in verse 7, "Nor because they are his descendants are they all Abraham's children." Now, this would be an offensive statement to a Jew. Now, Paul is absolutely not denying the national election of Israel. Keep in mind that national Israel has been chosen by God. That choice was unconditional, the covenant he made with Abraham, and it will be fulfilled completely and perfectly. But individual Jews have to make their own choice about who they're going to serve. We've talked about free will. We've talked about God's sovereignty. There is no tension between the two. God is sovereign, but we have to make the choice about who we're going to serve. What Paul is saying is that being a physical Jew, being born in a Jewish family, does not make one a Jew. Instead, Israel, remember, governed by God, real Israel consists only of those who are Abraham's descendants. What's the difference? This is important. It's subtle, but it's important. Abraham believed God. Now, you will not find a Jew that won't say they believe in God. But Abraham believed God, and that's a world of difference. They believed God. That's what Abraham did, and it demonstrated that he had faith in that God, and because of his faith, he was declared righteous by that faith. Now, what Paul is going to do for the rest of this particular Bible study is to provide illustrations that make these statements true and logical. In other words, being born Jewish does not make one a child of God nor a descendant of Abraham. Remember Annas and Caiaphas? They were Jews. Judas Iscariot was a Jew. And Jesus himself told both of them, all three of them, that it would be better had they never been born. Here's why. He says in the rest of verse 7, "On the contrary, it is through Isaac that your offspring will be reckoned." In other words, it's not the natural children who are God's children, but it is the children of the promise who are regarded as Abraham's offspring. Now, one of the issues, of course, that Jesus had to deal with, and I think we deal with it by extension these 2,000 years later, is that Jews believed that salvation was a right. Even still, when we're sharing the gospel with Jews, we'll hear people say, well, I don't need to receive Jesus Christ. I'm a Jew. I'm God's specially chosen people. But salvation is not a right. Not for anybody. Salvation is a privilege. It's an honor that we access by faith. Now, we know that Abraham had two sons. Even though in Genesis chapter 22, God tells Abraham to go sacrifice your son, your only son, Isaac. But we know that there were two sons. Ishmael, of course, was the real firstborn. But it was Isaac, not Ishmael, who was the child of promise. Ishmael was a result of the works of the flesh. Galatians speaks about that at length. Now, here's the question we have to ask. Did that mean that God didn't love Ishmael? And the answer, of course, is no. In fact, God blessed Ishmael abundantly. When Ishmael had to go with his mother, God said, "Don't worry, I will bless him abundantly." And of course, that's exactly what he did. It was just that Ishmael was not the fruit of Sarah's womb. He was born by the works of the flesh. And then he explains, "For this was how the promise was stated. At the appointed time, I will return and Sarah will have a son." You remember at the appointed time, Jesus came back and Sarah overheard. And she laughed.
And she left. Am I going to enjoy this pleasure at my old age? And basically what Jesus said was, count on it. It's going to be true. So to make his case that God's word did not fail just because Jews don't believe in Jesus Christ, remind you, our author is a Jew. He'd be the first piece of evidence. I stand before you a Jew, a Benjamite, and yet I'm a born-again believer in Jesus Christ. Well, to make his point, Paul points to Esau and Jacob in even stronger terms. Not only that, but Rebekah's children had one and the same father, our father Isaac. Yet before the twins were born or had done anything good or bad, in order that God's purpose in election might stand. Now I'm going to stop here briefly, because everything that we're going to read from this point forward is about this doctrine of election and God's sovereignty. Again, the balance is easy to find. It's just that in our minds we think, well, one thing means something else. And that's not what the Bible teaches at all. So he's going to use Jacob's sons to make this point. Verse 12 says, not by works, but by him who calls. She was told, the older will serve the younger. So we've got twins in the womb. They've done nothing good. They've done nothing bad. And yet God made the declaration that the older, who would normally have the birthright, the older is going to serve the younger. Now, if you don't know God's character, if you're not familiar with who he is, you might read this as though God were saying, look, I choose Jacob over Esau, and I do that just because I want to, and I don't want to hear anything else about it. But that isn't who God is at all. We know what happened. We have the hindsight of the Bible and the stories in the Bible. We have history that we can look back on. Esau's birthright meant nothing to him. He wanted nothing to do with the things of God. Jacob, on the other hand, was interested in the birthright. Now, Jacob was a scoundrel. His name means con man. It wasn't as though Jacob was, well, he's the good son and Esau's the bad son. It has nothing to do with that. The choice was made before they'd done anything good or bad. Well, God knew, obviously in advance, that the birthright meant nothing to Esau, that Esau wanted nothing to do with God nor the things of God. He also knew in advance that Jacob, though a scoundrel, would eventually be humbled. God knew that there was a wrestling match in Jacob's future. And Jesus would wrestle with him. And Jacob, I know this sounds confusing, but Jacob would win the wrestling match by losing it, by surrendering. The same thing is true in your life and mine. The only way we can win if you're wrestling with God is to give up, to lose. Jacob was wrestling, trying to get away from God all night. Jesus finally said, okay, if you want to get away from me, get away from me. But before he did, he touched Jacob's hip. It rendered him a cripple the rest of his life. And it was then that Jacob realized, this is the kind of power that I'm struggling to get away from. And that was when Jacob grabbed onto Jesus. And Jesus said, why are you holding on to me? Didn't you want to leave? And that's when Jacob replied, one of my favorite lines in all of Scripture, I will not let go until you bless me. God knew all of that was going to happen. So that's why, foreknowledge, he chose Jacob. Now, when God predicts that something is going to happen, we need to keep in mind, it's not God causing things to happen. It's just God reporting on the facts, even though they haven't happened yet, because God lives outside of time and space. God chose Jacob over Esau because he knew what Esau would choose. Esau stew or God? And we know that Esau chose the stew. God's choice, his election of us, you and me, just like his election of Jacob, has nothing whatsoever to do with what we do or who we are. I want you to think about that, because that's completely opposite of the world that we live in. I can tell you, and I've told you many times, if I were God, I wouldn't have chosen me. There was nothing that I had to offer the Lord. But he chose me, and he chose me, of course, because he knew I would choose him. God's choice of you doesn't depend on what we do. It doesn't depend on how nice we are.
The twins were still in the room, having done nothing good or bad. The basis upon which God made his choice of Jacob was his foreknowledge about who the two men would become. Jacob governed by God, Esau just the man with a big appetite. Thus he says this, and this troubles a lot of people. Verse 13. Just as it is written, Jacob I loved, but Esau I hated. Now he's quoting Malachi chapter 1. Just as it is written, and we think, well, this is harsh. Why would you love Jacob? Now, I can't figure that out, but he did. But why would you hate Esau? Now, we've got to understand that the word hate here is a Jewish term that means he loved him less. Now, we know, New Testament Christians, that God is love. We know that for God so loved the world that he gave. We have to remember that. This isn't God saying, you know, Jacob, you're not all that yet, but I love you. Esau, you have no hope, I just hate you. God can't hate. God hates sin, but God is incapable by his very character and nature of hating humans. Now, this is where we really have to know God's nature, or we can fall into really, really bad doctrine. One of my favorite commentators, William Newell, quoted Charles Spurgeon on a conversation that he had with a woman who was troubled by this particular verse. She said, Mr. Spurgeon, I can't understand how God could have said he hated Esau. Spurgeon's reply was this one. He said, Madam, I have no difficulty with God hating Esau at all. What I cannot understand is how God loved Jacob. You know, we have a tendency to think that we have to earn people's love. But that's not true with God at all. The Bible is as clear as it can be. God is love. So what does this mean? Well, it's important. It means that, relatively speaking, God loved Esau less than he was able to love Jacob. Have you ever tried to love somebody who wouldn't love you back? It is impossible to love them the way you want to love them, because they won't receive your love. Well, that's exactly what's being communicated here in classic Jewish poetic style. It's simply not possible to love somebody who won't love you back. You can't be a blessing to them because they won't let you be a blessing to them. Well, that's exactly what's being described here with Esau and Jacob. For you and for me, understanding English better, it might be more accurate to use our English terms accepted and rejected in the place of loved and hated. Here's the question that we all have to deal with. Whose fault was it that God couldn't love Esau more? Whose fault was it? You know, we can look at this and say, well, God, you already had your mind made up. There's nothing he could do that would satisfy you. Did God make Esau sell his birthright for a bowl of stew? That one transaction. What good is my birthright going to do if I'm dead? I'm going to die of this hunger. And Jacob, the con man, simply made a deal. God didn't force Esau to do that, but God knew he would. That's why Jacob was elected. So he says in verse 14, what then shall we say? Is God unjust? And then he says, not at all. And the exclamation point is appropriate here, because in Greek, this is as emphatic as it's possible to be in the Greek language. Is God unjust? Not at all. Now, off the context of this Bible study, please don't ever fall in the trap of thinking God's not fair. At one time or another, I think all of us, as immature Christians especially, have said, God, it's not fair. Why are you doing this to me? God is all.

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3: Depend on man's desire or effort, but on God's mercy. In a minute, I'm going to show you, using the example of Pharaoh, because that's one that really trips people up. Using his example, I'll show you that God isn't unjust at all. So it's simple again. When is he pleased to show mercy? When he knows that the subject of his mercy will respond according to his plan. And his plan, of course, is his purpose in election. God chooses, God calls, God justifies, God glorifies. We read that earlier in Romans. And he does that for those he knows that will choose him back. Now, having said that, there's some who look at this and say, well, God is arbitrary and God loves some people. He doesn't love other people. There are groups of Christians that will say God is God, so you can't do anything. We'll talk about that in detail in our study next time. He's the potter. We're just a lump of clay. We've got to know who God is. And that's what I really want more than anything else, is for all of you to understand who he is. Now, if you're here this morning and for one moment you have any thought that God chose you because it was something in you that was special, then you need to readjust your thinking. God chose us when we wanted nothing to do with him. Paul writes that when we were still enemies of God, he chose us. Who would choose their enemy? Well, God did. Remember, living outside of time and space, he knows the end from the beginning. Well, Pharaoh now is used to make the point, and this is really, really important, so please follow me, and I'm going to try my best to make this clear. Verse 17, for the scripture says to Pharaoh, I raised you up for this very purpose, that I might display my power in you, and that my name might be proclaimed in all of the earth. When I was in business, we used to have a slogan that we won't raise our prices up just so we can discount them. Which is what the world does. Well, this sounds like God is saying, Pharaoh, have I got a joke I'm going to play on you? I'm going to make you the most powerful man in the world. I'm going to make you the richest man in the world. And you're going to have no problems at all. And then I'm going to knock you down at the knees.

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3: 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This $200 billion investment in chip technology could make today's artificial intelligence chips obsolete. 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
8: Thank you for joining us. As believers in our Lord and Savior, Jesus Christ, it is vital that we possess the mind of Christ. How do we do that? By consistently studying and applying God's Word daily. We are compelled to let the mind of Christ be in us and assures us that as the children of God, we can have the mind of Christ. Have Bible, pen, and paper handy and listen closely as Pastor Rander teaches us today.
9: Moses wrote about things he had not seen himself, nor could he have understood. But yet God was there in the beginning, and God moved Moses because God was, he's the Alpha and the Omega, and he wrote through Moses, as well as Daniel, even though they did not understand, God, the infinite God, used them in spite of their lack of knowledge about these things. Number eight, the Bible is different because of its infallibility. Say infallibility. Now, when the last time you said that word, infallibility, which means it is three things. Infallibility means that the Word of God is trustworthy, the first blank, and the second blank, it's reliable, and the third blank, it is unfailing. That's real critical. Infallibility, that means this book is a complete trustworthy book. You can rely on this book. It's reliable, And this book will not fail you. It's unfailing. In its totality, the Bible makes no mistakes. Extraordinary and painstaking care was taken to secure perfect accuracy in the transmission of manuscripts. Jesus himself said in the Gospel of John 10:35 that the Bible cannot be broken. John says in 10:35, if he called them gods to whom the word of God came, and the scripture cannot be broken. Let me tell you something. The Bible is trustworthy, reliable, and unfailing. For it says in Isaiah 55:11, so shall my word be that goes forth from my mouth. It shall not return to me void, but it shall accomplish what I please, and it shall prosper in the things for which I sent it. The word will always serve its purpose, and the word will always do what it is supposed to do. The word does not come back void. Whatever God says will come to pass with 100% accuracy. And it doesn't come back saying, you know what? I couldn't fulfill. Numbers 23:19 says, God is not a man that he should lie, nor a son of man that he should repent. Has he said, will he not do it? Or has he spoken? And will he not make it good? God makes good on his word. You can count on the Bible. Man, you can't count on me. You can't count on the president. You can't count on the Congress. You can't count on senators. You can't count. Man, even judges make bad decisions in the court of law. But I know a God you can count on, because he is trustworthy. He is reliable. He is unfailing. Listen, when everybody else let you down, your girlfriend can let you down. Your boyfriend can let you down. Your money can drop in the bank. Children let you down after you poured so much of your life in them. But I know a God who will sustain you and will not let you down. His word is true. It is sufficient, and you can count on God. But the real question is, can God count on you? Number 9. The Bible is the book of books because of its inerrancy. Say inerrancy. Inerrancy. It's up there. You can write it. No original manuscripts, which are the first copies, the first documents, has ever been found with an error in it. Inerrancy means that the Bible is without error throughout, whether it is speaking historically, whether the Bible is speaking scientifically or morally. Inerrancy emphasizes the truthfulness of Scripture. Inerrancy emphasizes the truthfulness of Scripture, which means that it is wholly true, completely true. Therefore, the Bible is infallible, is the infallible rule and final authority for faith and practice of all believers. The Bible is inerrant because it has a perfect author who is the God of truth. The word of God is the final authority in the life and decisions of this church. When we look around at this church, we can say this is the church that the word of God built. As much as I love music, being a music major as well. Listen, music did not build this church. Huh? Fellowship did not build this church. It is the word of God that built this church. It's prayer that built this church. It is evangelism that built this church. It's coming together collectively to worship God in spirit and in truth. It is the energizing work of the word of God from which all of these things are sprung up and sprung out. And I tell you what, if you stay with the word, God will bless your life. If you stay with the word, God will grow you up. If you stay with the word, God will deliver you from ignorance. You say, why do you preach so hard? It's because I'm tired of looking at ignorant folk. It is time for us to grow up and know the word so that we won't fall for any polluted doctrine by some sweet-talking preacher. There's a high illiteracy rate in the church. And if you want hell in the church, you want division in the church, schism in the church, a messy church, a gossipy church, a fighting church, let there be a famine of the word in the church. Where there's little word, the people perish. People, they fight one another. They kill each other. In the name of God, the word of God restrains confusion. This church would not be what it is today if it was not for the word of God. I'm going to live by the word, I'm going to stay with the word, and I'm going to die with the word, because it is the word of God that brings power from on high. There is nothing like the word of God. Nothing like the word of God. People tell me what I think. I say, well, now you be seated. You already messed up. Because God don't care about what you think. My opinion. What's your opinion? I've been preaching for 33 years, and I've never come up to this pulpit and tell you what I thought. I never told you my opinion. Draper's opinion don't mean nothing. So don't tell what the bottom line is. What does the word say? Now that we know what the word say, the issue is, are we going to do it or are we not? The case is then closed. It's simple. You know why so much fight? It's because people have agendas. They have agendas. They want power. They want influence. Huh? They like controlling folk at the expense of neglecting the word of the living God. Wow. Psalms 19:7 says, the law of the Lord is perfect, converting the soul. The testimony of the Lord is sure, making wise the simple. The word is perfect. Isaiah 65:16 says, so that he who blesses himself in the earth shall bless himself in the God of truth. That's what God is. He's God of truth. And he who swears in the earth shall swear by the God of truth, because the former troubles are forgotten and because they are hidden from my eyes. Now, I have six things I'd like to say in closing. Why does Satan do everything within his power to keep you from believing the word, that the word of God is true? Why does Satan do everything within his power to keep you from believing the word of God is true? Satan will use all his demons, his whole entourage, his demonic entourage, to keep you away from the word. Have you ever tried to do a study of the word and distractions come? Phones ring, people want to talk, folk get in your way. Everything begins to happen when you get in the word, because Satan, he is afraid of the word. And he knows the powers in the word. And if he can keep you distracted away from the word, then he can bring about your spiritual demise. So why does Satan do everything within his power to keep you from believing the word of God is true? Number one, Satan desires at all costs to keep you as his in the blank child. That's right. He wants you to remain his child. Nobody in this room is born saved. You say, what? People tell me all the time, well, I was born a Christian. No, you weren't. You were born a sinner. You were born a sinner. You were born in sin and shaped in iniquity. You say, my baby is cute. Yeah, but that's a cute sinner. That little baby I blessed and dedicated to the Lord, that baby's a sinner. He said, don't tell me about my baby, you just dedicated to the Lord. I just dedicated to the Lord, little baby sinner. That baby's not born saved. That baby born wanting to have his own way, crying, mean, wanting to do his own thing. He'll bite. That's right. He's a sinner. That's right. That's right. And if you don't teach that child and instruct that child, you raise up a little hoodlum. And little hoodlums make big hoodlums. You got to put something on the backside. You got to train them up. Teach them how to be still. Teach them how to shut up. Teach them how to talk. Teach them how to make healthy choices. That's right. You have to give them guided experiences to the glory of God. So everybody come in here is under Satan's power and domain. And you're a child of the devil until you become a child of God. Is that, when do you become a child of God? When you accept Jesus Christ as your personal Savior. And now some of you say, my goal is to make my child a great NBA player. To shoot basketball. I want him to bring some money home. I want some of my rich. I want some return off this money I've been putting in this little child. And that's why y'all sport him to death. You put him in sports, hoping they can win the big one. And then they flunk out sometime. NBA and all these other things, all that ball, more ball than Bible. And then they end up being little hoodlums. You see what I'm saying? But you got to put the word of God in these children. The greatest thing you can do is not put your child in sports. I'm not saying your child can't have these experiences. Mine had these experiences. Let them get in band and ballet and cheerleading and all those things. That's nice, but not at the expense of neglecting the law of God. The greatest thing for your child is not to be the lawyer, the doctor, the Supreme Court justice. All those things are good. The greatest thing you can do for your child is to lead them to Christ. Because they're born sinners and they're born on their way to hell. And it's our responsibility as parents and grandparents and great-grandparents is to lead our children in the way of Christ. And we are to model that in such a way that they catch the vision of what it means to live the Christian life. Huh? John 8, Gospel of John chapter 8 verse 44 says, you are of your father the devil. See? And the desires of your father you want to do. He was a murderer from the beginning and does not stand in the truth because there is no truth. This is absolutely no truth in the devil. When he speaks a lie, he speaks from his own resources. That's what he is by nature. He's a liar. And you catch lying folk, they are of the devil. For he is a liar and the father of it. Devil made you do it? No. Listen, you that by nature. It don't take much to lie. Did you lie this year? You're scared to raise it, but you're raising it. And that's too far back. I ought to ask you, did you lie today? Satan desires to keep us as his child. Number two, he wants to keep you held captive by sin and the things of this world. That's why Satan try to distract you from the word, because he wants to keep you held captive. Isaiah 61:1 says, chapter 61 verse 1 says, the Spirit of the Lord is upon me because the Lord has anointed me to preach good news to the poor. He has sent me to heal the brokenhearted, to proclaim liberty to the captives and the opening of the prison to those who are bound. You see, bound. In other words, the gospel is a gospel of deliverance. And you know what the word of God does? It delivers folk who are bound. Those who are bound by tobacco, those who are addicted to alcohol, those who are addicted, the word of God would deliver you from pornography. And every time you want to look at that stuff, you put the word of God before you and the word of God begin to flush out your mind. Huh? The word of God would deliver you from anger. The word of God would deliver you from a bitter spirit. Huh? The word of God would deliver you from gossip and whoremongering. That's right. The word of God will deliver you from gambling and playing the lotteria. You go to Vegas and you go to Atlantic City and you go to the boat in New Orleans and then you have problem paying your tithes at church. That's because you're addicted. Huh? Yeah. And then some of you are addicted to yourself and your own schedule and your own lifestyle. Some of you are addicted to your own pleasure. You're addicted to sports and all these things. The word of God delivers. It emancipates those who are in prison and those who are bound. Romans chapter 6 verse 17 and 18 says, but God be thanked, and though you were slaves of sin, yet you obeyed from the heart that form of doctrine to which you were delivered, and having been set free. Say set free. Set free from what? Sin. You became slaves of righteousness. Before we came to Christ, we were slaves of the devil. But when we got converted and was transferred out of darkness into light, now we are slaves of righteousness. Christ is our master. You know, you don't have two owners. Your foot can't be in the devil's camp and God's camp at the same time. Joshua told the people, choose you this day whom you will serve. You can't be in hell's camp and heaven's camp at the same time. You can't be a saint on Sunday and a hellion on Monday at the same time. You can't cut religion on and off. If you can cut it on and off, that's about all you got is a religion. But when you have a true relationship with Christ, you are a Christian Sunday, Monday, Tuesday, Wednesday, Thursday, Friday, January, February, March, April, May, and all the way through, you're determined to live the Christian life to the glory of Almighty God. You are a slave to Christ. If any man be in Christ, he's a new creation. Old things are passed away. Behold, all things are new. Amen. The places I used to go, I don't go no more. Amen. I don't have folk hanging in my house like I used to have. You don't have one night stand with folk before your children and all these kinds of things. You make up your mind to serve God and have an undivided allegiance to Jesus Christ and Him alone so that you can be all that God is calling you to be. Number three, why does Satan do everything within his power to keep you from the word of God? Number three, he desires to keep you blind and in darkness. That's right. Ephesians 5:8 says, for you were once darkness, but now you are light in the Lord, walk as children of light. 1 Thessalonians chapter 5, verse 5 says, you are all sons of light and sons of the day. We are not of the night nor of the day. You know something? You know, before you were saved, for many of you, you didn't put your clothes on to go outside till about 10 o'clock at night. If the truth be told, the later it got, the better it got for you. You wasn't worried about no 11 o'clock, no 12 o'clock. You come in at 2 o'clock, you bust that door wide open with your hangover and everything else. I know I'm talking to somebody here. You ain't been an angel all your life. Huh? Isn't it amazing how when you get saved, all of a sudden, you're scared of the dark? You're scared of the dark. Amen. How many of y'all go out and eat dinner at night sometimes? Don't lie to God's house. You say you're not lying. Come on, raise your hand. Come on. You tell me, you always eat dinner at day. You don't go out at night. Huh? How many of y'all go out and watch a movie at night? Huh? Raise your hand. How many of y'all go watch a football game at night? A playoff game or something at night? You go out there and, huh? Come on. Be honest with you. Well, how many of y'all came this last Sunday in Holy Communion and took the Lord's Supper at night? At night. Look at the hands that go up down. Look at all the hands that, you see so few hands. Why is it you can go to movies at night? Why is it that you can go to eat at night? You can go to game at night, but you can't come back at night once a month for about an hour and a half or so and take Holy Communion. The Lord died for you, and he said, do this in remembrance of me. And some of you haven't taken Holy Communion in so long that it don't even bother you. And you're going to stand before God and give an account. You couldn't save yourself. You needed a redeemer. And when we take communion once a month on first Sunday night, you're coming back with a gratitude of thanksgiving, saying, thank you, Lord, for shedding your blood for me, for dying for me on the cross. And he said, you do this till I come. And some of y'all yawn, take yourself on home, and don't even think about first Sunday night. And then some people say, well, why not have it in the morning while we're already here? Why we gotta come to church at night? You go everywhere else at night. Huh? Bring your, don't bring that in here. And besides, the Lord's Supper is not a breakfast, it's a supper. And when it's a supper, I want some rice, some steak, some cornbread, some fried chicken. I want it at night. That's supper. I don't want breakfast at night. And why do we have to serve it in the morning? Churches that do it in the morning, that's fine. And I'm not talking about any other church. I'm talking about how God has convicted me at this church. I have to give an account to God for how I pastor this church before the Lord. I don't have to answer for the churches down the street. If they want to do it in the morning, that's fine. It says as often. You can do it. There's nothing wrong with doing it in the morning. But you know why I do it at night? Because it makes a statement about your commitment when you can say, I'm coming tonight for this purpose. Why do we have to accommodate you because you don't want to inconvenience yourself to come at night? It's not about you. It is not about your convenience. It is about the Lord. So when are you going to get over yourself and do the right thing before God? For his dying on the cross for you. If Jesus hadn't died on the cross for you, you'd be going to hell. Burning, busting, hell, wide open forever. And you can't come back once a month to say thank you. It says we are children of light. My wife and I, we were over in Mozambique, way back off in there. So much red dirt on us, we couldn't get all that dirt off us. So much poverty stuff. And electricity go out. Sometimes they stay out for 24 hours. Things about lanterns, things about candlelights. And the tailors, our missionaries, they gave us this big lamp in case the light went out. And they did go out. And they didn't come back on for 24 hours. And about dusk, I cut the light on. And you could barely see that light. It was a two-sided light. One side got dim, you can light the other side to come on. Kind of. And at dusk, the light, you could see the light, but it wasn't as bright. But the darker, listen to me, y'all, but the darker it got, the brighter the light got. And I told my wife, look at that light. At dusk, You can see the light on, but it wasn't as bright. And it gets dark about 5:30 over there. I mean, dark. And all of a sudden, because there's no lights down there, I mean, when it's black dark. Without that light, I kid you not, I cannot see my hand in front of my face. That dark. And the darker it got, the brighter that light began to shine. And when it got completely dark, that light was illuminating so brightly. And I told my wife, I said, I got to use that illustration in the church. And I'm using it right now. Listen, the darker this world gets, the brighter we ought to be shining. Huh? The brighter we ought to be shining. This world is dark, but where's your light? And is your light blinking? Or is it dim? Or is it on a bushel somewhere? So he desires to keep you blind and in darkness. Acts chapter 26, verse 18 says, to open their eyes in order to turn them from darkness to light. That's what the word of God does. And from the power of Satan to God. That's what the word does. That they may receive forgiveness of sin and an inheritance among those who are sanctified by faith. Why Satan want to keep you from the word? Number four, he desires to keep you deceived. Say deceived. Everybody with a Bible, turn to 2 Thessalonians 2, 9 through 12. We're about done. A couple of more, we're done. 2 Thessalonians 2, 9 through 12. Look what it says. The coming of the lawless one is according to the working of Satan with all power, signs, and lying, look, lying wonders, and with all unrighteousness, deception among these who perish because they did not receive the love of the truth. That's the word. And that they might be saved. It is the word that saves. Verse 11. And for this reason, God will send them strong delusion that they should believe the lie, that they all may be condemned who did not believe the truth, but had pleasure in unrighteousness. That's a big verse, y'all. In other words, you can live the lie and reject the truth so much until God turns you over to error and to the lies and to a strong delusion. He says, since you love lies, I'm going to fix it where you can't even believe the truth. I'm going to turn you over and put a strong delusion on you to the point that you can't even get to the truth if you tried. Especially since you love the lie more than the truth. And it's so much deception. Revelation 12, 9a says, so the great dragon was cast out, that serpent of old, called the devil and Satan, who deceives the whole world. Deceives the whole world. Revelation chapter 20, verse 3 says, and he cast him into the bottomless pit and shut him up and set a seal on him so that he should deceive the nations no more till 1,000 years were finished. Satan is the author of deceit. He loves to deceive. He's the author of deception. The whole world. I use the analogy. My wife and I were at a store, and I was looking at a bag I was contemplating buying. I was looking at it, but then I couldn't tell whether it was a woman's bag or a man's bag. And I just looked at it. I kept looking at it, said, because I don't know, ain't no cross dressing around here, you know. You know, no. And so I looked at it, and I said, like that, but so I asked the gentleman, I said, my wife was there, she heard. I said, is this a man's bag or a woman's bag? He said, it's a man's bag. He said, but however, more women buy it than men. And then he said, you see those hats up there? They're men hats, but more women wear those.
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4: 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We're so glad you're here to listen. 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
5: Most of us begin to interface with the Bible, whether we do it when we're young or we do it when we're older, by learning the stories and the characters of the Bible. Most of us don't dive right into, you know, word studies on Greek verbs. Thank God. You know, we really don't care. We start to learn the characters in our Bible and the stories that go with them. Does that sound right? I mean, you learned about Noah. Dude built a boat. And when you learn about Noah, you're introduced to some characteristics of God, the sovereignty of God, the power of God over all creation, that God's engaged with humanity, that he didn't just create the earth and everything that's in it and step away, that he cared about the behavior and the activity of Noah's generation. In fact, they'd become so wicked, so dark, so perverse, so ungodly that God said, I can't tolerate it anymore. I'm going to start again. Noah, I need your help. Build the boat in a field. Here's a plan. Tough assignment. See, you learn something about God. You learn these stories when you're kids, but if you'll think about them a little, you learned a lot. You know, God said, Noah, have you got a life plan? Noah said, yes, I do, Lord. Here it is. God said, I don't care. Here's mine. Build the boat. And you know what Noah did?
6: Dude built a boat. Most of us are still standing in the corner and going, I want God to do what I want God to do. It's not the neighborhood I wanted to live in. How could I serve the Lord when he won't let me drive the car I want to drive? We've all got our version of that. Noah built me a boat. Noah built a boat. And God had enough power, authority over his creation that he caused all the animals to show up that Noah needed. How did he do that? I don't know. The Bible would be a lot longer if we got all the details. You'd never read it. And then God's judgment came. You learn about Noah and a boat. You learn about Jonah. A big fish, a whale. Christians make me smile. Well, you know, Jonah was not actually swallowed by a whale. Because a whale's thoracic capacity would not enable it to actually ingest a human. Well, now you got a couple of options. It was a supernatural whale with a bigger mouth than normal. It was a big fish. I don't care. I'm pretty much thinking if you're drowning in the ocean and something swallows you and you can breathe, you're golden. Amen. Huh? But it's how we learn our Bible. You learn about Daniel and lions. Right? And lions weren't hungry that day. Or you learn about Nebuchadnezzar and a little bit of an attitude and a statue of gold that's so tall and everybody has to bow except Daniel's three friends, so they get to go to a hot massage in a furnace. And we start to learn about the characters and the stories of the Bible, and you learn a bit about the character of God and his interaction with people. And he doesn't stop. You get to the New Testament and the stories are just as remarkable. We meet Jesus. But before we ever see Jesus born in a barn, that's a great story. We all like, most of us have little barns in our houses that we get out at Christmas time. We put them on campus. It's one of my favorite holidays because that barn stuff, that's kind of baked into me. I'm good with all the aromas that go with the barn. But before you ever got to Jesus in Bethlehem, there's angels talking to priests and saying, you're too old to have kids, but doesn't matter, you're going to have a boy. And Zechariah said, how can that be? Have you seen my wife? It's in the book. Don't get mad at me. Even the angel said, because you asked that question, you can be quiet for a while. You know why he did that? He was afraid Zechariah would go home and say something stupid to Elizabeth and she'd kill him and there'd be no John the Baptist. That's the southern interpretation. Then the angel went to see Joseph and Mary, and teenagers, and said something's going to happen that you cannot be prepared for, you can't imagine, but God's in the middle of it. Trust me and trust one another. And the story unfolds and we get to know Jesus and we meet him walking on water and feeding a multitude with a little boy's lunch or smearing mud on a young man's face and the man comes home seeing or interrupting funeral processions and a young man's raised to life again or standing outside the tomb of his good friend Lazarus and said, open the tomb and get Lazarus out here. I mean, crazy stories. Crazy stories. Even the demons shudder when they're in Jesus' presence. And it doesn't stop with him. We meet Peter and the miracles keep rolling forward and angels. Peter gets arrested because he's threatening the political establishment with his words. Imagine that. He could have talked about Moses and been okay. No, he had to stand up in the streets of Jerusalem and said, you killed the Messiah. And they said, well, we'll shut you down, son. So they put him in prison and the angels came and got him out. And we meet Saul or the Apostle Paul. He hates Christians. He cheers when they're murdered in the street. He arrests women and puts them in prison because they will name Jesus as Messiah. And it's good for his career. He's gaining momentum and getting raises. He's on the fast track. And then Jesus steps into the highway one day. So just what do you think you're doing? And Saul of Tarsus becomes the apostle. We get to know the Bible by getting to know the characters. Now, years ago, I learned, I'd be teaching and I would say, oh, you know the story of Nehemiah. And inevitably somebody would come up to me afterwards and say, Pastor, I don't know who Nehemiah is. That's where the outlines came from. Because people that weren't familiar with the stories and the characters, they couldn't keep up. And so we started putting the outlines together. So when I say, well, you know about Nehemiah, if you've never heard of him, you can fake it and just look down at the sheet and read it. It's not intended to replace your Bible. I hope you read your Bible every day. But whether it's the children that we teach the stories to introduce them to the character of God or the power of God or the purposes of God, or whether it's adults learning the stories and the characters, it's our introduction to the Bible. It's not childish. There's so much we learn about the character of God in those places. But our generational faith can't stop there. If all it is a story, some knucklehead with a PhD will talk you out of it. I promise. They'll tell you you're simple-minded. They'll be intellectually dishonest. They won't give you the whole story. They won't. Because their agenda is to talk you out of that faith and to invite you into a godless morality, into a godless worldview. And tragically, it happens from too many pulpits now because our church leaders have been educated in similar ways. You don't need to ever apologize because you believe the Word of God to be the authority in your life. Amen. You don't. There are others, I'm sure, far more intelligent than myself. But in all the places I've been and all the opportunities I've had to learn, I have never felt like I had to apologize for the integrity of the Word of God. Then I would encourage you not to. I believe exactly what we read in Psalm 138. When everything's said and done, God will exalt His name and His Word. So I'm investing as fully as I know how. After you learn the stories and you kind of know there's some stories in there, you want to start to learn where they are. If you wanted to find out where did Jonah live when he built his ark? I'm sorry, that was Noah, wasn't it? That was mean of me. It was on purpose. If you wanted to find Noah and his ark, where would you look in your Bible? Matthew? Genesis. It's not really a trick question. If you wanted to find the story of Daniel and his journey with the lions, where would you look? Trick question. There's a book named Daniel. You might start with that one. But there's not a book called Paul. So if you wanted to know about Paul when he met Jesus on the road to Damascus, where would you look? You see, the next layer is you don't just know the stories and the characters. You actually have become engaged enough with the text that you might actually know where to find it. So the second layer in this generational faith, remember our target that your faith is so genuine, so meaningful, so integrated into your worldview, your conversation, your life, your goals, and your objectives, that it impacts the other people around you. So once you begin to get familiar with some of the characters and some of the stories, you're actually going to have to read your Bible. It's an introduction to the Word of God. And when we begin to do that, we don't understand. We can't pronounce all the names. We don't know all the cities. It's 66 books bound together, written over a broad period of time by dozens of authors in different cultures, different styles of literature, from different historical periods. I mean, it's not a simple book. So when you begin to read it, it's not like you have automatic clarity. And it's unfortunate that too many times people who lead the discussions want to impress you with their knowledge. That's not the goal. The goal is, how do I learn to listen to God by what's in this book?
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7: 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Some of my favorite verses that Paul wrote, a bit of devotional time, and then some place to journal. The goal is to be changed. We want to be transformed by the Word of God and not just informed by it. Saul of Tarsus, a hero of mine, I got to know him as the Apostle Paul, an unrelenting advocate for Jesus in the face of unyielding persecution. 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
6: So you begin to read your Bible. And as you do, the next typical step is you'll start to recognize phrases that seem meaningful to you from what you know. You start to mark your Bible a little bit. You'll underline a phrase or highlight a phrase or circle a verse. It's kind of the significant verse theory. I brought you a collection, Genesis 1:1. That's very near the beginning. Most of us have read that verse 1,000 times in a commitment to read our Bibles. Kind of like that commitment to lose 10 pounds. Oh, bother. In Genesis 1:1, in the beginning, God created the heavens and the earth. Very significant verse. If you're willing to believe that God created the heavens and the earth, the rest of the Bible has sense and a point of attraction. If you reject that, the rest of the Bible isn't particularly meaningful. If God had the power and the authority and the wisdom and to create the earth and everything that's in it, it would be in your best interest to listen to him. If you reject God as the creator, why would you trust him with your eternity? But I just gave you a sampling of this. John 14, verse 6, Jesus said, I'm the way, the truth, and the life. No one comes to the Father except through me. That seems pretty significant to me. You don't come to the Father through Buddha or Confucius or great wealth or great power or a great intellect or tremendous athletic ability or great fame. Anybody that comes into the kingdom of God has to come through Jesus. Remember what we read, Psalm 138, his name will be exalted above every other name. As you're reading through your Bible, if it's a relatively new exercise for you, maybe you start to make a list of verses that seem significant to you. It'll be an interesting read when you get done. Just sit down and read through them sometime, maybe a month at a time. These were the verses this month that were impactful to me. I don't know what they all mean. I still can't pronounce all the names. I was so grateful when I did read through the Bible. I had to read two chapters in public in front of cameras in Washington, D.C. And I didn't get to pick the chapters. And I thought, you know, if they give me a genealogy, I'm going to have a commitment at home that day. Thank God I got a chapter in Exodus. Just plain old words. Revelation 1, Jesus said, I'm the living one. I was dead and I'm alive forever and ever. Do you believe that about Jesus? That he's alive forever? That you're going to see him one day? Not some apparition, not a ghost, not some spiritual encounter. Jesus of Nazareth with an earth suit will speak to you. Maybe we should start to live like we think that's really going to happen. Maybe the people who live with you should think you're living like that's really going to happen. I'm tired of the nonsense that comes with so much of, you know, our religious engagement, with the things we argue about, the things we get offended. Folks, we're going to see Jesus. He is the living one. Now, I gave you a collection. I'm not going to read them all. Ephesians 6, our struggle isn't against flesh and blood. That's a good thing it's in the Bible, because if it weren't in the Bible, I would know that my struggle was against people. Because most of the struggles in my life have a name and body odor. Don't you find that to be true? Right? But the scripture says that our struggle really isn't with people, but against with spiritual forces of wickedness. That there are wicked spirits, evil spirits that are manifest, give expression through human beings. You can watch the evening news and go, oh, that's evil. That didn't come from a university. That wasn't because of bad parenting. That's evil. Well, you need the scriptural perspective to be able to start to put this together. In John 16, Jesus said, I've told you all these things so that in me you can have peace. Well, that's nice to know. Jesus wants us to be peaceful. Oh. Isn't that special? You need the next sentence. In this world, you'll have trouble. But see, if it was up to me, I'd just wipe that out. I'd just stop, you know, I want you to have peace. But Jesus' life really wasn't even free of conflict. His life was filled with conflict from the time he was born, when they're killing babies in Bethlehem, right through his adult life, till they crucify him. His followers, his best friends, they don't have lives free of conflict. What you find was Jesus was never panicked. He's in a little open boat on the Lake of Galilee, and a storm comes up, and the fishermen in the boat with him think they're going to drown, and Jesus is sleeping. So the fishermen wake up a carpenter to tell him they need help navigating. And you know he's a carpenter because the first thing he does is stand up in the boat. And he speaks to the wind and the waves. In this world you'll have trouble, he said. But you can be of good cheer. I have overcome the world. I can't tell you how many times I have walked through the fields. Usually at night. Or early in the morning, going, Jesus, I'm so thankful that you have overcome all these things I can see. Because I can see some things that are frightening to me or intimidating to me, or that I feel powerless in front of or inadequate to address. But I know that you said that I could have your peace because you've overcome everything in this world that would oppose your purposes. As you're reading your Bible, just start to make it. Don't write down 100 verses a day. Limit yourself to one a day. Just write down a verse. It said, from my portion today, this verse. This verse. For many years, I would read the chapter from Proverbs that corresponded with the date. And I would choose a verse for the day from that chapter. Which is the second. I'd read Proverbs 2, and I'd circle the verse, and I'd put out beside it, May the 2nd. I want it to be present in my life, not just historical. I don't always understand it all, but I'm determined to understand what's in front of me today. And the list goes on. Do you know the tremendous price that's been paid so we can have Bibles? Do you know how casually we say some of the... People say to me, well, Pastor, I just don't read mine. Well, okay, now change. That

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3: But he was the first to really oversee or put together an English translation of the Bible. You see, it's a relatively new thing in history to have a Bible available to you in your language. Even amongst those who were Christians, the professional Christians would read scriptures in a language that the common people didn't know. We would call that job security or very poor leadership or something. But Wycliffe translated the Bible into English. But the church formally banned the translation of the Bible into English. Somebody made the Bible available, and the church officially banned it. Now, they didn't formally declare John Wycliffe a heretic while he was alive. That's good news. You know, in social media, we're called all sorts of names. But in the 14th century, if the church declared you a heretic, you would be murdered. So they didn't call John a heretic when he was alive, but after he was dead, he was declared a heretic, and they dug his body up. True story. And burned it. And then scattered the ashes in the river just so anybody who might have known him or known of him would understand he was not a good man. And his fault was translating the Bible into the language of the people. There has been tremendous resistance across many centuries to people having access to the Word of God. That's not logical. It's spiritual. So when you see the Word of God rejected in the public square or academia or in the pulpits of churches, that's not logical. That's spiritual. But if you haven't read your Bible enough to know that we don't wrestle with flesh and blood, but against principalities and powers and spiritual forces of wickedness in the heavenly places, you'll just go along.
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3: Anything else? Because he's going to be dealing with these impeachments the rest of his time in office. The Iranians are trying to run out the clock. They always are. So I think this is the window. If you don't get a deal, the president's going to either say, eh, I tried, and walk away, and it's a legacy, a tarnish on his legacy, or he has to go finish the deal.
4: Well, we got a question about that. Let's take it real quick. Russ, New York, go ahead.
5: Hi, fellas. I'd just like to know, you know, I voted for Trump twice. The Middle East has been changed forever. Iran said there'll be no more U.S. bases around there, just like we don't want Cuba being armed. Do you think this was a foreign policy blunder on Trump's part, just like putting the Zionist regime into Palestine was a foreign policy blunder in 1948? Thanks.
4: All right. Well, we kind of figured where that was going. Do I think it could be a policy blunder? Look, to take away that second part, look, I think only time will tell. You know, like I said, I'm willing to be the person who may walk away with egg on his face and say, I was hoping for more. Even if President Trump never bluntly said that that was the goal, there are things that I wish would have happened.
3: Well, one, I'm fine with that caller because at least he didn't get on and completely lie and say something nasty.
4: Yeah,
3: like,
4: yeah.
3: He added to it, but we knew from the premise he probably wasn't for this entire action.
4: Yeah.
3: But at least he was respectful, if not anti-Semitic.
4: Still lying. It's still lying to the phone screen.
3: Right.
4: But it's
3: here's
4: okay.
3: The deal. I am still glad that the Ayatollah is no more. I think that no matter what, war is political now. You even saw that over the weekend, Memorial Day, where the DNC put on X a post saying, we remember those that were killed in Trump's Iran war. There it is. The ultimate sacrifice in Trump's war with Iran. They're playing politics with those that did give the ultimate sacrifice.
4: Yeah. With Gold Star families, recent Gold Star families, so you don't want to do it. That's...
3: So do I think the DNC, even though they deleted their tweet, are always going to say this was a foreign policy blunder, no matter what the outcome.
4: All right, hey, that's going to do it for today's show. 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We're there. 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It's about Israel. I don't think that last call is going to want to sign it, but maybe you could. ACLJ.org/sign. 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

0: 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Well, Pastor Greg, we're making available your new book called Am I Doing This Right? About relationships. And I was thinking about a movie I saw a long time ago, famous line in the movie where the lady says, I love him. I love him for the man he wants to be. And I love him for the man he almost is. And I'm thinking the next line might have been, and I know I can fix him.
1: Oh, boy.
0: What do you say to the person who thinks that they can fix the person they're about to marry?
1: I don't think you should go into a marriage thinking you can fix a person. Newsflash. That guy you're going to fix, that girl you're going to repair, they may not get better. Mm. They may get worse. So, you know, you need to go into a marriage loving that person as they are. Yeah, maybe you'll help them improve a little bit here and there, and maybe they'll help you improve as well. But if you think you're going to turn them into a different person, you might be in for a big shock. And so, you know, I think that there needs to be that acceptance and that love and that give and take that goes into a strong and lasting marriage relationship. So don't marry a person as a project because you think you can fix them, because it will not go well, very likely.
0: Mm. And you discuss that in your new book called Am I Doing This Right?
1: I do. Yes, it's a brand new book that's just come out. It's about relationships. It's about marriage. It's about family. It's even about singleness. And so it's a book for pretty much anyone out there that wants to have stronger relationships, but especially marriage in particular. And you know, it's built on biblical principles. If you listen to our program, A New Beginning, you know that everything is built on a text. I always start with a text. Here's what the Bible says. Here's the authoritative source. Now, how does this apply? Because I find that most people just want to know how to make these biblical principles work in day-to-day living. The great British preacher C.H. Spurgeon said, the sermon begins where the application begins. So I think people are just wanting to know how to make it work. And so this is a very practical book. It's kind of a fun book. There's some funny stories from our life. There's some hard times that we've gone through as well. We're just showing how God has been with us through our marriage, through thick and thin, through all the challenges and all the opportunities, and how you can build your marriage on a strong foundation and have a marriage that stands the test of time. Not where you're just enduring, but where you're actually flourishing. And so you're not trying to live a fairy tale marriage and they lived happily ever after, but rather discover biblically how you can live happily even after.
0: All right. 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
12: I believe the Bible is very clear and tells us that Jesus Christ will take His church, His bride, His wife out of this world 7 years before the great tribulation. Before it comes. That's why the rapture of the church is such an important doctrine to the church.

0: Welcome to Somebody Loves You Radio, the Bible teaching ministry of Roel Reese in Diamond Bar, California. It is good to have you with us today as we continue our study of the spiritual realm and the life beyond what our eyes can see. Today, Roel will challenge us to daily anticipate Jesus' return. The world is spiraling into deep spiritual darkness, but you can walk in the hope and light of Christ. Through His salvation, He's guaranteed your future in a heavenly home, no matter what lies ahead in the final days of world history. Our study today is titled, The Church in Heaven. Here's Roel Reese.
1: This morning, what we want to do is we want to look at the book of Revelation once again. And for many of you that have never studied the book of Revelation, some people think it's a very hard book to be understood. But in chapter 1, you have the introduction to the book. Chapter 2 and 3, very easy to remember. Seven churches, speaking of the church age. And then in chapter 4 and 5, the church is no longer in the earth, but it's in heaven now. And then in chapters 6 through 18, you have the last 7 years of world history. And then in chapters 19, you have the second coming of Jesus Christ. And in chapter 20 to 22, you have the actual kingdom age, the new heavens and the new earth. That's the outline to the book. But this morning we want to see now that the church history and the church age now has come to an end. What happens to the church after the church age comes to an end? We find out in chapter 4 of Revelation. And we're only going to take the one verse this morning. Chapter 4, verse 1. Why don't you turn there with me in the book of Revelation. It says, after these things I looked, and behold, a door standing open in heaven. And the first voice which I heard was like a trumpet speaking with me, saying, come up here, and I will show you things which must take place after this. That is the word metatauta in the Greek. After these things. So now John finds himself in the island of Patmos. The Lord came to him. And what is amazing is that John is the only survivor out of all 12 apostles. One committed suicide. The others were killed or martyred. And John was taken and placed in the island of Patmos to not only be in prison there, but for the rest of his life until he would die, because he would now bow his knees to Caesar Nero and say, Caesar is Lord. But there in the island of Patmos, Jesus came to him and revealed himself to him completely, which John never expected it. That Jesus would use him to reveal to him not only the past, but present, and looking to the future of the church and what would happen at the end of the world. Now John coming to the end of the church age. What do we mean by the end of the church age? Well, there is a period of time that is coming upon the world. The Bible calls it the great indignation, or Jacob's trouble, or the last 7 years of world history, or the 70 week of Daniel, it is called. This will be the last 7 years of world history where God will deal with the nation of Israel, and God will bring His wrath upon a non-believing world like the world has never seen before in history. It will be a time of great, great wrath on the earth. And yet, to us, it's really no shock, because we read the Bible, we study the Bible, we know what Jesus said, we know what the Bible says about the last days, especially what is going to take place upon the earth. And yet, we are living in a period of time where we, the church of Jesus Christ, is coming to a time not only of distress, but a time where we're not only believing, but looking forward to the coming of the Lord. And there's this great event that is going to take place, which already should have taken place, but it hasn't, because it has been promised to the church for 1900 years. and it is called the rapture of the church, where the true church of Jesus Christ will be taken to heaven, and that's where John is caught up in chapter 4, verse 1 of Revelation. Being taken to heaven before this great period of time for 7 years that comes upon the world, a time of indignation, a time of wrath, a time of trouble, that unless those days were shortened, no flesh will be able to survive it. The world has never seen that before. And yet, on the other side, there are those people that do not believe that Jesus is going to come. There are those that study theology. You have what they call pre-rapture, post-rapture, and mid-rapture. And these are three camps of belief. Number one, pre, which means what, that we believe that these things will happen before the last 7 years. God will take His church out. The mid-rapturists believe that the actual rapture will happen in the middle of the tribulation period, and the church will go through the first 3.5 years and then be taken to heaven. And the post-rapturists believe that the church will go through the whole 7 year period, and at the end of 7 years will be taken up and immediately come back down with Christ. I don't believe that. I believe the Bible is very clear and tells us that Jesus Christ will take His church, His bride, His wife out of this world 7 years before the great tribulation, before it comes. That's why the rapture of the church is such an important doctrine to the church. But to me, it's amazing, and it must have been amazing to John when he was caught up, harpazo, into heaven. And did you notice very clearly in chapter 4 of Revelation, verse 1, that it says that as I was looking, behold, a door standing open in heaven. He informs us that there's a door in heaven when you get there. Jesus talked about He being the door to the sheepfold. I am the door, He said. And it's pretty interesting because those people that He's talking about are those people that have made their commitment through faith in Jesus Christ, receiving, accepting Christ as their personal Lord and Savior. And I think that we have to be very careful because many times there are people that are trying to push and shove and actually bring loved ones and friends into the kingdom that are not born again of the Holy Spirit because we love them so much. We will want to believe that they're going to be with us forever. But the Bible is very clear that whether it's your mother or your father, or your grandparents, or your sons, or your daughters, or nephews, or nieces, or even friends, that unless they're born again of the Holy Spirit, they will never be able to see God unless they come to repentance and through faith in Jesus Christ, receive the Lord Jesus Christ into their hearts. Regeneration, not religion. That's the key. You have to be regenerated by the Holy Spirit. Because there are people that are going to be left behind. That's the other side of the coin. That as people are going to be taken off, people will be left. And that's going to be a time where a husband and wife and children will come to a great separation. When the Lord comes as a thief in the night, and the trumpet will sound, and one shall be taken and the other left. That's what the Bible teaches. Now concerning the rapture of the church, it will be an event where the Lord will use this event to deliver His church from that place that is coming, or that thing that is coming at the end, where unless those days were shortened, no flesh will be able to survive it. As a matter of fact, In Matthew 24:15, Jesus said, "Therefore, when you see the abomination of desolation spoken by Daniel the prophet standing in the holy place, whoever reads it, let him understand." He's speaking of the Antichrist. He's speaking of the rebuilding of the temple in Jerusalem by the Jews. He's speaking about the tribulation, the period of time that is coming upon the earth. Even Jesus himself, in talking to the disciples, when he was getting ready to go to Jerusalem and he only had a week left and they were going to kill him, in instructing the disciples for 3.5 years, he had told them over and over that Jesus had to go to Jerusalem and that he was going to be betrayed. And they were going to arrest him. They were going to scourge him. They were going to mock him. And then they were going to crucify him and put a crown of thorns on his head. And eventually he would die on the cross for the sins of the world. And when they heard that he was going to be leaving, they got really bummed out.
0: 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And Raul's four-lesson Heaven or Hell series is available on both CD and thumb drive. We'll tell you how you can get a copy in just a few moments. But first, here's more with Raul Ries.
1: So he writes in John 14, verses 1 through 4 to the disciples, and he says, "Let not your heart be troubled. You believe in God, believe also in me. In my Father's house are many mansions, and if it were not so, I would have told you. But I go to prepare a place for you. And if I go to prepare a place for you, I will come again and receive you to myself, so that where I am, there you also will be with me." What a great promise he made to us. Not only to his disciples, "Hey, I'm a disciple of Christ. You're a disciple of Christ." The promise is to each one of us individually. And I believe that the rapture of the church can happen at any time. When Paul the Apostle was in Thessalonica, writing his epistle, 1st and 2nd Thessalonians, there was a problem in the city among the believers because many of the believers' family members had died. And they were asking the question, as Paul was teaching, saying, "Well, look, if this is true, and my mother or my father have died, and the Lord is going to come and take us with himself, are we going to have our family there that have known the Lord?" And Paul said, "Yes." He said, listen, in 1 Thessalonians chapter 4, verse 13 through 18, this is what he said. "But I do not want you to be ignorant, brethren, concerning those who have fallen asleep or who have died, lest you sorrow as others who have no hope." Who doesn't have any hope? The non-believer. Christians have hope. You see? "For if we believe that Jesus died and rose again, even so God will bring with him those who have died in Jesus." You notice what he's saying? That Jesus is going to be coming with who? With our loved ones and our friends. My father, my father-in-law, my grandmothers. You see? They're going to be coming one day in the clouds with the Lord. And then what? "For this we say unto you by the word of the Lord, that we who are alive and remain unto the coming of the Lord will by no means precede those who have died." You see? They're there. We're not. But we will be. How? "For the Lord himself will descend from heaven with a shout, with the voice of the archangel, and with the trumpet of God, and the dead in Christ will rise first." And listen, when a person dies, where does the spirit go? Immediately to the Lord. There is no soul sleep. He doesn't have to wait till the Lord comes. The body is buried without the soul and without the spirit. It's gone. Here the Lord is saying that the dead in Christ are going to be coming with Jesus, then we which are alive and remain, look what he says, and the dead in Christ will rise first, and then we which are alive and remain shall be caught up together with them in the clouds to meet the Lord in the air. You see, there's going to be a reunion of those loved ones and friends as we are caught up. The word caught up here, it's the word harpazo. There's no word rapture in English in the Bible. It's used caught up. Harpazo, it means a snatching away in a twinkling of an eye. He says, they will be with him in the clouds and meet him in the Lord in the air, and thus we shall always be with the Lord. Therefore, comfort one another with these words. You see, we are to comfort. I'm trying to comfort you this morning. That when we die, or if the rapture of the church takes place and we go to heaven, what happens in heaven? When we get to heaven, it will be a place that we will spend for 7 years, during the last 7 years of world history, where we will go first of all to the Bema Seat of Christ. That is, we will go to be judged. I thought you said we already been judged for our sins. That's right, on Calvary, when we repented and accepted Christ. But as believers, we're going to be judged for our works, our motives. Why did I pray? Why did I give? Why did I go to church? Why did I witness? You see, all these things that we do for the Lord will be tried by the fire. And whatever comes out of the fire, that will be your reward. And if nothing comes out of the fire, you will be saved as by the fire. Because salvation is the free gift of God given to us, you see. So it's pretty clear what he says here to each one of us. That's why it's very important not only to know the Lord, but to know that one day we are going to be seized upon. We're going to be snatched away in a twinkling of an eye. Historically, the Bible tells us that. As a matter of fact, when Jesus was teaching and he was talking in the Gospel of Luke, Luke writes to us in Luke 21, 34 to 36, and listen to what he says as he's talking about the last days. He says, "But take heed to yourself, lest your hearts be overweighted down with carousing, drunkenness, cares of this life, and that day would come upon you unexpectedly." We don't know when it's going to happen. He says, "For it will come as a snare on all those who dwell on the face of the earth." Speaking of what? Speaking of the tribulation. "Watch," or "be on the alert therefore, and pray always that you may be counted worthy to escape all these things that are going to come to pass and stand before the Son of Man." You see, Jesus is saying that we would pray that we would be counted worthy to escape all these things that are going to be coming on the earth. Then again, in teaching in Matthew's gospel, in the coming of the Lord, Matthew 24, 40 through 51, he said, "Then two will be in the field, one shall be taken, the other left. Two women will be grinding at the mill, one shall be taken, the other left. Watch or be on the alert therefore, for you do not know the hour your Lord is coming. But know this, that if the master of the house had known in what hour the thief would have come, he would have been watching and never allowed his house to be broken into." You see? Watching. "Therefore, you also be ready. For the Son of Man is coming in an hour when you don't expect him. Who then is a faithful and wise servant whose master made him ruler over his household to give them food in due season? Oh, how happy is the servant who his master, when he comes, will find him so doing the will of God. Assuredly, I say to you, that he will make him ruler over all his goods. But if that evil servant says in his heart, 'My master delays his coming,'" he's not coming, "and he begins to beat his servants, to eat and drink and get drunk with the drunkards, the master of that servant will come on a day when he's not looking for him, and an hour when he's not aware of, and he will cut him in two and appoint him his portion with the hypocrites, and there shall be weeping and gnashing of teeth." You see, he's warning to be ready. You don't know when he's going to come. Don't get caught doing something you're not supposed to be doing. Be ready. Now, meanwhile, we wait for the Lord to come. What should we be doing? Number one, we should be truly waiting for him to come. Waiting with great expectancy by faith. Secondly, we need to be looking for the coming of the Lord. Titus tells us, looking for the blessed hope and glorious appearance of our great God and Savior Jesus Christ. So if we're waiting and looking, what's the next thing? We need to be ready for His coming. We need to prepare. We need to get things right. In Matthew 24:42, He said, "Be on the alert, watch therefore, for you do not know the hour your Lord is coming." And if we are waiting, looking, and getting ready, what's the next thing that we should do? We should love the coming of the Lord. We should love the coming of the Lord. In 2 Timothy 4:8, he says, "Finally, there is laid up for me a crown of righteousness, which the Lord, the righteous judge, will give to me on that day, and not only to me, but also to everyone who has the love of God, because he's coming again." We love his appearing. We love that he's coming again. So if we're waiting, looking, and getting ready, and love is coming, what's the next thing we should do? We should be praying. Praying for who? Praying for our loved ones. Praying for your children. Praying for your grandchildren, great-grandchildren. Praying for your friends. Praying for the church. Because he said, "He who testifies of these things says, surely I am coming quickly. Even so, come, Lord Jesus."
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1: And in conclusion, there was an inscription on a British old cemetery that read like this: "Pause, my friend, as you walk by. As you are now, once I was. As I am now, so you will be. Prepare, my friend, to follow me." A visitor who read the epitaph added these lines: "To follow you is not my intent until I know where you went." Good point. We need to know where we're going. And this morning the Lord has told us where we are going, to heaven, if we believe and put our trust and faith in Jesus Christ. Amen. We're

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9: Shalom, and welcome to Messianic Perspectives, a daily program where we look into the scriptures from a distinctive first century Jewish point of view. This is Liz Aiello. Some of God's mysteries are meant to be understood, and others are not. In this series of messages, our Bible teacher, Pastor Al Runge, discusses the mysteries of the kingdom of God. I'll be back a little later with information about a special offer, so have your pencil and paper ready. And now, with today's message, here's Pastor Al Runge.
10: Thank you for this opportunity to speak to you again from God's Word. I'm beginning a new series on the mysteries of the kingdom of God. Some mysteries of God can be understood, and some are meant to be not understood. Look with me at Deuteronomy 29:29. Moses wrote, "The secret things belong to the Lord our God. But those things which are revealed belong unto us and to our children forever, that we may do all the works of this law." The Apostle Paul wrote in 1 Corinthians 4, verse 1 to 3, "Let a man so consider us as the servants of Christ and stewards of the mysteries of God. Moreover, it is required in stewards that one be found faithful." In each message on this series, I will explain a mystery of the kingdom of God. Today I want to talk to you about the mystery of

0: the nation of Israel and its spiritual remnant. I am surprised that there are some evangelical pastors who do not understand God's plan for Israel. The Apostle Paul was very clear about Israel's past, present, and future in Romans 9, 10, and 11. In Romans 9, let me read to you just verse 1 through 5. It expresses God's love for Israel. I tell the truth in Christ. I am not lying. My conscience also bearing me witness in the Holy Spirit that I have great sorrow and continual grief in my heart. For I could wish that I myself were accursed from Christ for my brethren, my countrymen according to the flesh, who are Israelites, to whom pertain the adoption, the glory, the covenants, the giving of the law, the service of God, and the promises, of whom are the fathers, and from whom, according to the flesh, Christ came, who is over all, the eternal blessed God. Amen. Although many theologians seem to miss the point of this passage, it is not speaking, for example, of the church, which they claim is spiritual Israel, but it is speaking literally of the Jewish nation. God did fulfill his purpose through Israel in the giving of the worship, as well as providing salvation to the world through our Messiah and Savior, Jesus Christ. I want to look at three mysteries of Israel. First, let us look at the mystery of Israel's past. Now, I want you to listen to this, to pay attention. The nation of Israel was never, and I repeat, never fully committed to God. Israel has never had a national-wide spiritual awakening. Listen to what Moses said to his generation of Israelites in Deuteronomy 29, verse 4. Yet the Lord has not given you a heart to perceive, and eyes to see, and ears to hear, to this very day. The liberated children of Israel from slavery in Egypt experienced the miracles of God on their behalf. In Egypt, that set them free. And in the wilderness, they ate bread from heaven and drank water from a rock. They followed the presence of God manifested in the pillar of cloud by day and the pillar of fire by night. And yet they did not see or understand God's loving purpose for them. Remember their complaint against Moses and God in Exodus 14, verse 11? And then they said to Moses, because there were no graves in Egypt, have you taken us away to die in the wilderness? Why have you so dealt with us to bring us up out of Egypt? Is it not the word that we told you in Egypt, saying, let us alone, that we may serve the Egyptians as slaves? For it would have been better for us to serve the Egyptians than that we should die in the wilderness. So Israel has never experienced a spiritual birth as yet. Secondly, let's examine the mystery of Israel's present remnant. Although the nation rejected their Messiah, there was a remnant of Jews who did believe. Even to this day, there's a remnant. Look with me at Romans 11, verse 1 and 2. I say then, has God cast away his people? Certainly not. For I am an Israelite of the seed of Abraham, of the tribe of Benjamin. God has not cast away his people whom he foreknew. I took a class in theology as a young student, and my professor said, in this church age, Jews cannot be saved. I raised my hand and informed the professor that I was a saved Jew. His reply, either you're not a Jew or you are not saved. Paul said that Israel was only blinded in part, not completely. Those who did not want to see the truth were blinded, so they could not see. And those who wanted to see the truth saw it and understood that Jesus was the true promised Messiah. There's another heresy in the church today that says a Jew can be saved without Jesus, that he could be saved under the old covenant. The fact is, no Jew has ever been saved by keeping the Sinai covenant. Remember, only Moses, Joshua, and Caleb were saved, and they were saved by God's grace through their faith, not by the works of the law. A Jew is saved on the same basis as a Gentile. Turn with me to Romans 11, verse 5. Even so then, at this present time, there is a remnant according to the election of grace, and if by grace, then it is no longer of works. Paul was writing to warn the Gentile believers not to become conceited against the Jewish people who fell. Look with me at Romans 11:25. For I do not desire, brethren, that you should be ignorant of this mystery, lest you should be wise in your own conceit, that blindness in part has happened to Israel until the fullness of the Gentiles have come in. The Apostle Paul did not want the Gentile Christians to believe that God was finished with Israel as a nation, and that Jews would never again be restored to the kingdom of God. When the full number of Gentiles come into the kingdom of God, Israel's blindness will be removed completely. Thirdly, let us look at the mystery of Israel's future. And let us go to Romans 11, verse 25, and so all Israel shall be saved as it is written. The deliverer shall come out of Zion, and he shall turn away ungodliness from Jacob. For this is my covenant with them when I take away their sins. I heard a pastor say from the pulpit that our Christian hope is sure because it is impossible for God to lie, and so we can be certain that our Lord will keep his promises. Certainly he was right. But I knew that he believed that the church replaced Israel in God's kingdom, and he taught there was no future for the nation of Israel, and I challenged him in a friendly way. What about God's promises to Israel? Oh, those promises, he said, belongs now to us because the church is spiritual Israel. I quoted from Romans 11:25, and he shall turn away ungodliness from Jacob. The pastor identified himself with the name of Israel, but he did not want to identify himself with the name of Jacob. God, who cannot lie, will keep his promises to the descendants of Jacob. When our Messiah will return from heaven, he will turn away ungodliness from Jacob and fulfill his covenant with them by taking away their sins. We should all be praying for Israel's salvation because that is important because of what it means for the world. Listen to Romans 11, verse 11. I say then, have they, that is Israel, stumbled that they should fall forever? Certainly not. But through their fall, to provoke them to jealousy, salvation has come to the Gentiles. Now if their fall is riches to the world, and their failure riches for the Gentiles, how much more their fullness? Think of what will it mean to the world when Israel is restored and the King of Kings and the Lord of Lords shall rule the world in Jerusalem. The nation shall learn war no more. All their weapons will be turned into useful instruments to benefit mankind. Justice, righteousness, peace, and goodness will reign over the whole world. Now, what is the responsibility of the church in the present towards the Jewish people? The Apostle Paul explained in Romans 10, verse 1 to 4, brethren, my heart's desire and prayer to God for Israel is that they may be saved. For I bear them record that they have a zeal for God, but not according to knowledge. For they be ignorant of God's righteousness and seeking to establish their own righteousness, have not submitted to the righteousness of God, for Christ is the end of the law for righteousness to everyone who believes. The church is responsible to evangelize the Jewish people, to help them to understand that righteousness comes from faith in the Lord Jesus Christ. Listen, here's what God wants us to do, and it is found in Isaiah 52:7. How beautiful upon the mountains are the feet of him that bringeth good tidings and that publishes peace, that bringeth good tidings of good, that publishes salvation, that saith unto Zion, thy God reigneth. We ought to publish salvation. Did you know that the Hebrew word for salvation is Yeshua, the very name of Jesus? We ought to tell Zion, thy God liveth. Did you know that Jewish evangelism is a God-given priority for the church? Look at Romans 1:16. Paul said, I am not ashamed of the gospel of Christ, for it is the power of God unto salvation to everyone that believeth, to the Jew first and also to the Greek. I know there are people who say that it was to the Jew first in the past, but they rejected the gospel. Now it is no longer to the Jew first. Did you know that this verse is in the present active tense and not in the past tense? God wants every Christian to make Jewish evangelism a priority. Putting Jewish evangelism first does not mean we should neglect the rest of the world, because Paul said to the Roman church, it's also to the Greeks. It's to the barbarians. It's to everyone. That's what the gospel of Jesus Christ is all about. I challenge you to ask God for love for Israel, to pray for Israel, and to long for their salvation, and that will put you in the very center of God's heart. This is my prayer for you, and I pray this in the name of the Lord Jesus. Amen.
1: 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This is Liz Aiello. 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
3: Every marriage hits a lull sooner or later. It can happen days, weeks, even months or years after your wedding. But one day, the excitement you felt together gives way to the dullness of routine. Husbands and wives get bored with each other. Relationships get stuck in a rut. And we don't always know how to break ourselves free. We need a strategy that we can return to again and again to navigate the different stages of our marriage. Here's a helpful tip to inject some new life into your marriage. Try something new. Studies show that experiencing something new together is like opening a window to your relationship and letting fresh air come in. One study broke couples into groups and tested the effect of different experiences on their marriage. One group shared a typical date night together, like a nice dinner and a movie, but another group spent 90 minutes a week trying new things. Some went hiking for the first time or took dance lessons. One couple Velcroed themselves together and went through an elaborate obstacle course. The couples who tried new things reported higher levels of connection, intimacy, and feelings of romance than those who enjoyed a routine date night. They talked more, they touched more, they looked each other in the eye more and connected at a deeper level. Give it a try. If you're stuck in a rut, carve out a new groove, one that breathes life into your marriage. For Focus on the Family, I'm Jim Daly.
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11: This is John MacArthur. Join me for today's Portraits of Grace. In Luke 18, Jesus tells of two men who went to the temple to pray. One, a Pharisee, boasted to God about his self-righteous efforts. The other, a tax collector, humbly acknowledged his sin. The Pharisee didn't receive forgiveness. The tax collector did. When Jesus said, "Blessed are the poor in spirit, for theirs is the kingdom of heaven," he was referring to people like that tax collector who know they're utterly destitute of any human resources that will commend them to God. And so they rely totally on God's grace for salvation and daily living. If you want God to hear your prayers and minister to your needs, be poor in spirit. This is John MacArthur encouraging you to live as portraits of grace.
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18: We've all heard stories of the Mandalorian bounty hunter and a child.
19: In the new Star Wars movie, The Mandalorian and Grogu, a popular Disney Plus series gets the full-scale cinematic treatment. Like the show it came from, the result is equal parts cool, cute, and nostalgic, if a bit predictable. The Mandalorian is an armor-clad bounty hunter named Din Djarin. Fans know that in the course of his bounty hunting exploits, he's become a surrogate father to a little Yoda-like guy named Grogu. Lately, the Mandalorian has been working with the fledgling New Republic after the fall of the Empire. There's still plenty of ex-Empire bad guys lurking about, but now he's got a new assignment, rescuing Jabba the Hutt's son, Rata, who's apparently been kidnapped. Mando really doesn't want to get mixed up in anything involving the notorious Hutt crime family, but hey, a paycheck is a paycheck, and when you're a single dad trying to keep frogs on the table for your little guy, you gotta do what you gotta do.
20: I only hunt down Imperial war criminals. I don't work for gangsters anymore. Especially the Hutts.
21: That's right, you don't. You work for us.
19: The Mandalorian and Grogu doesn't push into many daring new narrative spaces. Rather, it's an easy bone for Lucasfilm and Disney to toss the Star Wars faithful. A lightweight standalone adventure that reminds us of more substantive Star Wars stories from yesteryear while we munch on our popcorn. Families will find a bit of Star Wars spirituality and a lot of bloodless violence, as well as plenty of Grogu's adorably naughty antics. So we're giving The Mandalorian and Grogu a 3.5 out of 5 for family friendliness. You can read the full review at PluggedIn.com/radio. I'm Adam Holtz with the Plugged In Movie Review by Focus on the Family.

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3: The biblical view of the doctrine of salvation is that salvation grants the believer everything in Christ, and there is no need for a search for something more. In fact, such a search really is an undermining of the essence of the doctrine of salvation.
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5: In November 1992, a farmer named Peter Watling lost a hammer somewhere on his farm near Suffolk, England, and to find it, Peter asked a friend to bring his metal detector over. While searching for the tool, the two men discovered an ancient treasure, gold coins, Roman jewelry, silver spoons, nearly 15,000 artifacts. Peter's reward for the find? Over 1.75 million pounds. At the time, it's about 3 million U.S. dollars. Peter's life was forever changed that day, not because he acquired something he didn't previously own, but because he found what was already on his property, what was already in his possession. There's a spiritual lesson there if you're a Christian, and today on Grace to You, John MacArthur helps you unearth the spiritual treasure trove that's yours in Christ as he continues his study called Richer Than You Think. Here's John with today's lesson.
3: Take your Bible, if you will, and let's look at Ephesians chapter 1. Ephesians chapter 1, and we're examining verses 15 to 23 in our current study and looking at the resources that the believer possesses in Christ, the resources of the believer. Let me introduce this subject by telling you of a concern that I have expressed in some other circumstances to you. There is a trend in Christianity in America today, and perhaps in other places as well, that burdens my heart, that disturbs me. I often have called it the quest for something more. It's the prevalent idea that being in Christ is not sufficient.

0: that being in Christ does not give you all there is to get, and so you have to seek something else. We hear people talking often of getting more of Christ, getting more of Jesus, getting more of the Holy Spirit, getting more power. This is rather common, as if the resources of Jesus Christ were sort of doled out to you like a pharmaceutical prescription, one dose at a time. Well, the implication of such a thing is that when you got saved, you didn't get all of Jesus that there is. It's sort of like getting the right to it all, but not really getting any of it in their hearts, in their minds. Is that true? Is that good theology or bad theology? Do we need to get more of Jesus, more of God, more of the Holy Spirit, more power? Or do we have everything in salvation? That's a very important issue. The biblical view of the doctrine of salvation is that salvation grants the believer everything in Christ, and there is no need for a search for something more. In fact, such a search really, although not admittedly on the part of those who do it, really is an undermining of the essence of the doctrine of salvation. You really are undoing what Jesus said when he said, "Te telestai," it is completed or finished or done or accomplished or fulfilled. And you are saying there is something missing that must be sought. A good way to illustrate this particular conflict is to have you look also for a moment, by way of introduction, to Colossians chapter 2. Now, the Colossian church was like so many of those early churches in the Roman world. It was exposed to all kinds of heresies. And there was a heresy then that basically said this: Christ is not enough, you've got to get something more. So really, it's the very same thing we see today. It had its roots way back in the second chapter of Colossians. The Colossian church was exposed to these people who were saying you need Christ plus other things. And the plus is what makes you spiritual. The plus is what elevates you. The plus is what gets you on to the really good stuff. And here are the pluses they offered. Number one, they said you need Christ plus philosophy. They start out with Christ, but it's Christ plus human wisdom, human reason, human logic, human philosophy. And that's exactly what Paul warns them against in verse 8 of chapter 2. Beware lest any man spoil you through philosophy and vain deceit after the tradition of men, after the rudiments of the world. And those two phrases mean the ABCs of human religion, which is philosophical rather than theological. And not after Christ. In other words, Christ is sufficient. Don't let anybody say you must have Christ plus philosophy. Secondly, these errorists were suggesting that you not only needed Christ plus human wisdom to be spiritual, but you needed Christ plus legalism. Verse 16, he says again, let no man therefore judge you in food or drink or in respect of a feast day, a new moon, or a Sabbath. In other words, don't let anybody evaluate your spirituality on the basis of the rituals that you keep. Because in verse 17, those are a shadow of the things to come. But that which is to come is Christ, and he is here. So it isn't Christ plus philosophy, and it isn't Christ plus legalism. Thirdly, the errorists facing the Colossian church were saying that it was Christ plus mystical experiences, mysticism. Look at verse 18. He further says, don't let these false teachers beguile you of your reward in a voluntary humility, really means a false humility, that comes from worshiping angels and having visions. The Greek text says, intruding into things which he hath seen. The word not should not be there. Now, there are some people who say, well, it's not enough to have Christ. You've got to have a vision. You've got to talk to an angel. You've got to have a deeper experience, a far-out experience, a heavenly vision. And it gives them a sense of a false humility that really turns out, according to the end of verse 18, to be a puffed-up fleshly mind. And then fourthly, he says there's even asceticism. And he talks about that from verse 20 to 23. The people, the kind of earthly religion, the rudiments of the world again, that same phrase meaning the basics of human religion, which say touch not, taste not, handle not. And it goes on to talk about the fact that you neglect the body at the end of verse 23 and so forth. And here is like flagellation and anything you do to deprive your body. This is asceticism, monkish kind of life, monastic, self-denial, deprivation. But the point is this, there have always been, since Colossians 2 and all through the church, and there always will be, people who want to say that having Jesus Christ through His marvelous act of salvation is not enough. You've got to do this to get it all. And the answer of the Apostle Paul to that is, don't let anybody mess up your mind with that kind of stuff. And the key to the whole thing is in 2, 9, and 10 of Colossians. This is what he says. For in Him, and the Him modifies Christ in verse 8, in Christ dwelleth all the fullness of the Godhead bodily. Is there anything missing in Christ? Is there? No. There is nothing missing in Christ. Verse 10, and ye are what? Complete in Him. Now, the essence of what Paul is saying is this. You don't need anything else. You don't need anything else. It's done. It's taken. It's already settled. You have been buried with Him in baptism. You have been raised with Him from the dead. You're complete in Christ. That is the doctrine of salvation that the New Testament teaches. Beloved, there is no reason to chase something more. It's not a question of finding something more. It's just a question of using the available resources already resident in the believer in Christ. That's the issue. And that's what Paul is saying in Ephesians 1. Let's go back to it. Now, in verses 3 through 14 of Ephesians 1, Paul has very carefully outlined the believer's resources and position in Christ. He has told us who we are and what we possess, and there's nothing missing. In fact, in verse 3, it starts out making that clear, because it says, blessed be the God and Father of our Lord Jesus Christ, who hath blessed us with what? All spiritual blessings. Past tense, done. He has already done it in Christ. Now, after presenting all of the great truths of our position in Christ, our resources in Christ, through verse 14, he stops in verse 15 and he begins to pray that the reader will understand the reality of what he's just said, because it's beyond the human mind to conceive. And that's why in Acts 6 it says that a good man of God gives himself to the study of the Word and prayer. He studies the Word to teach the truths to his people, and he prays that God will release His Spirit to help them to understand it, because the human mind can't comprehend it, not even a regenerated human mind. It must have a special work done in it by the Spirit of God, and that's why 1 John 2:27 says God has given us an anointing, and that anointing is the Spirit of God, who teaches us all these things so that we don't depend on what man teaches, even the best of men. And so Paul stops after this great statement of position and resource and says, I pray for you that God would grant you a spirit of wisdom and revelation in the knowledge of Him. That's what he says in verse 17. That you would understand these things. Beloved, I'm telling you this, I'll say it all my life till I die, you will never be able to live out principles you do not understand. God wants you to learn the truths, and the Spirit is the teacher who takes the Word of God and makes it live in your understanding. And so Paul stops his message and starts his prayer in verse 15. Wherefore, let's look at it. I also, after I heard of your faith in the Lord Jesus and love unto all saints, cease not to give thanks for you, making mention of you in my prayers. And what do I pray for you? That the God of our Lord Jesus Christ, the Father of glory, may give unto you a spirit of wisdom and revelation in the knowledge of Him, the eyes of your understanding being enlightened. Stop right there. I'm praying for you, he says. I'm not praying for anything more than I'm praying for this, that you would just be able to understand. And I'm asking God to release the Holy Spirit to work on your human spirit to produce a spirit of wisdom, a spirit of revelation in the knowledge of Him. This is a work of the Holy Spirit. Look with me at 1 Corinthians chapter 2 for just a moment. 1 Corinthians chapter 2. And in verse 9 it says this, "But as it is written," and he quotes out of Isaiah here, "Eye hath not seen, nor ear heard." In other words, this is not available to human perception externally. You can't see it. You can't hear it. "Neither has it entered the heart of man." It isn't even available to intuition. You can't even know it rationally. "The things which God hath prepared for them that love Him." Listen, the things that God has given to us in Christ are beyond the human mind to think and beyond the human sight and sound to hear and touch and see. See, how do you get them? Verse 10, "God has revealed them to us by His Spirit. For the Spirit searches all things, yes, the deep things of God." That's the only way we'll ever know them. "And so we have received," verse 12 says, "not the spirit of the world, but the Spirit of God, that we might know the things that are freely given to us of God." Listen to me. There are some people who want to tell us that when you become a Christian, you don't receive the Holy Spirit. If that's true, you will never understand any of the principles you're supposed to be living. That's why Paul says in Romans 8, 9, "If any man have not the Spirit of Christ, he's none of his." All Christians possess the Spirit. He's the resident truth teacher, the resident anointer, the one who touches the mind to conceive the things that are beyond conception, humanly speaking. He is the only one, verse 11 says, who knows the things of God. And so, Paul prays, "Oh God, may your Spirit work on their human spirit to produce a spirit of understanding, that they may know what their position is." Beloved, I'm telling you, if we really ever get the grip on this, boy, it's life-changing. I can only tell you, when this first came and dawned in my life, when I first began to realize what was mine in Christ, it literally changed my entire perspective in life. Dramatically. Now, Paul's got three things in mind that he wants us to understand. Three magnificent, incomparable truths. One, that we would understand the greatness of His plan. Two, the greatness of His power. Three, the greatness of His person. There's no way that I could ever begin to even scratch the surface of these realities, and this will introduce it to you. You take it from there. First of all, Paul prays, "Oh God, may they understand the greatness of your plan for them." Verse 18, "The eyes of your understanding being enlightened, that you may know what is the hope of His calling and what the riches of the glory of His inheritance in the saints." That's it. The calling before the world began, the hope after the world has ended, the whole plan is in that one verse. And he says, "I pray that they would understand the plan." Boy, it's so important we know who we are and what God's prepared for us. Let's look at verse 18. First phrase, "the eyes of your understanding being enlightened." Now this introduces us to a very important thought. The word here in the Greek for understanding is the word kardios, from which we get cardiac. The word means what? Heart. Literally the Greek says, "the eyes of your heart being enlightened." Now that's most interesting. The source of spiritual enlightenment is God. We know that in verse 15 to 17 because that's Paul's prayer to God. He knows God is the source of this understanding. The channel of that understanding to us is whom? The Holy Spirit. The object of it is at the end of verse 17, the knowledge of Him. Paul is saying, "God, you do it through the Holy Spirit that they may have the knowledge of Him, that you may really know God." And now here is the organ of that understanding. The source is God, the channel, the Spirit, the object that we may know Him. The organ of it is the heart. It is the heart that must have understanding. Now, we've got a problem with this term, so I have to explain it to you. Because for us, the heart refers to emotions. American culture has so designated the heart to refer to emotions, how we feel. But that is not the way the ancients looked at it, and that is not the way the Jews approached it at all. Let me show you. The Jews spoke about feelings, not in terms of the heart, but by using the word splenkna, the Greek word, and the word translates bowels. Okay? Now, we have a different significance for that word. We don't think of that word today. We don't say to our wife, I love you with all my bowels. That's just, you know, something definitely missing in such a designation. But that is precisely the way the Hebrews would have spoken, and that is why that word appears so very, very frequently in the Bible. Why? Because the Hebrew always associated feelings with his, basically his organs right here in his stomach. We say we have a gut feeling. When you get nervous, you get an upset stomach. You get pain and anxiety right here. You feel things here. This is the area of feeling. You don't feel in your heart. You feel here. And the Hebrew saw things that way. For example, in Song of Solomon, when the bride and the bridegroom see one another, it says, my bowels were moved. In other words, there was a feeling of anticipation and excitement right in here. And it talks about that throughout the Old Testament. See, they felt it right here in the stomach. And the heart, you see, to the Hebrew mind, did not mean feeling, it meant thinking. Thinking. That's why the word cardios can be translated either heart or understanding. As a man thinketh in his, what? Heart, so is he. Out of the abundance of the heart, what? The mouth speaks. The heart is the thinking process. The heart of man is deceitful and desperately wicked, and who can know it? It's the thinking, it's the will, the thinking, the understanding part. And that's true all through the Scripture. So, watch this. The organ of comprehension for the believer is the thinking process, not the emotions. God is not trying to appeal to the emotion. He's trying to appeal to the mind and the will and the thinking. And that's what the term cardios means. Christianity is not designed to appeal to the emotions. Emotions are designed to do this. They are to respond to the mind. And when your emotions get in front of your mind, you're going to run wild. And any brand of Christianity that appeals at the emotional level and bypasses the mind is only asking for trouble, because it generates responses apart from truth. Let me give you an illustration. Look at 2 Corinthians chapter 6. 2 Corinthians chapter 6, verse 11. Oh, ye Corinthians, sort of a sighing introduction there. Our speech to you is candid. Our heart is wide open. He says, I got an open mind before you, using the word mind. My mind is so open to you. Oh, everything that's in my mind to say to you, my will, all that I know, I want to convey to you. But look at verse 13. I speak as unto my children in fair exchange. He says, open wide your mind to us. In other words, hey, I got some things I want to teach you, and we need to get our minds together on this thing. There needs to be some learning, some understanding, but you've got something in the way. And that's verse 12 in the middle. On our part, there's no constraint, but there is constraint in your bowels. Splankna. He's saying, I can't take God's truth from my mind and give it to your mind because your emotions are in the way. Literally, the Greek says, they were tightened in their bowels. We would say today they were emotionally uptight. And you see what he's saying? The work of God in the lives of the Corinthians is hindered because they have their emotions in the way of the truth. Whenever you put your feelings in front of God's truth, you short-circuit the truth. And emotion will run wild. The heart comes first. So I'm just pointing out that when Ephesians 1 says the eyes of your heart being enlightened, it means exactly what it says. It's talking about the understanding of the thinking process. Paul prays, oh God, may their minds know these things. It's so important.
1: 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John's current series is showing you why, if you're a Christian, you have treasure beyond compare. It's titled Richer Than You Think. Well, something John pointed out today, people have always wanted to add to the work of Christ. That was true even in a church taught by the Apostle Paul himself. Now, if a church with such great leadership and teaching had such serious problems, you might wonder, is that cause for discouragement or a cause for encouragement? Here's how John answered that question.
2: Well, I think it's a motivation for work. Look, I'm a pastor of a church. I can look at my congregation and I can see some who are mature, faithful, strong in the Lord, useful, diligent, disciplined, living godly lives, proclaiming the gospel. And then you can back up from those folks and you can find people at all levels of the process. Brand new baby Christians struggling to grasp the foundations of the faith, struggling to overcome the sins of the past, struggling to clear their mind of the vivid evil memories, battling to yield to the Word of God and the Spirit of God. And that's what ministry is. It's all about people in process. It's all about longing that Christ would fully be formed in them, that they would come to the fullness of the stature or the measure of Christ. You know, we want to see people grow, and they grow based on the Word of God. Let me give you the best tool that we have to offer, the New Testament Commentary Series. And the next best would be the MacArthur Study Bible. And you will find a wealth of material that'll move you along the path.
1: That's right, friend. 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
10: Thank you for joining us. As believers in our Lord and Savior, Jesus Christ, it is vital that we possess the mind of Christ. How do we do that? By consistently studying and applying God's Word daily. We are compelled to let the mind of Christ be in us and assures us that as the children of God, we can have the mind of Christ. Have Bible, pen, and paper handy and listen closely as Pastor Rander teaches us today.
11: Moses wrote about things he had not seen himself, nor could he have understood. But yet God was there in the beginning, and God moved Moses because God was, he's the Alpha and the Omega, and he wrote through Moses as well as Daniel, even though they did not understand. God, the infinite God, used them in spite of their lack of knowledge about these things. Number eight. The Bible is different because of its infallibility. Say infallibility. Now, when the last time you said that word? Infallibility. Which means it is three things. Infallibility means that the Word of God is trustworthy, the first blank. And the second blank, it's reliable. And the third blank, it is unfailing. That's real critical. infallibility. That means this book is a complete trustworthy book. You can rely on this book. It's reliable. And this book will not fail you. It's unfailing. In its totality, the Bible makes no mistakes. Extraordinary and painstaking care was taken to secure perfect accuracy in the transmission of manuscripts. Jesus himself said in the Gospel of John 10:35 that the Bible cannot be broken. John says in 10:35, if he called them gods to whom the word of God came, and the scripture cannot be broken. Let me tell you something. The Bible is trustworthy, reliable, and unfailing. For it says in Isaiah 55:11, so shall my word be that goes forth from my mouth. It shall not return to me void, but it shall accomplish what I please, and it shall prosper in the things for which I sent it. The word will always serve its purpose, and the word will always do what it is supposed to do. The word does not come back void. Whatever God says will come to pass with 100% accuracy. And it doesn't come back saying, you know what? I couldn't fulfill. Numbers 23:19 says, God is not a man that he should lie, nor a son of man that he should repent. Has he said, will he not do it? Or has he spoken? And will he not make it good? God makes good on his word. You can count on the Bible. Man, you can't count on me. You can't count on the president. You can't count on the Congress. You can't count on senators. You can't count. Man, even judges make bad decisions in the court of law. But I know a God you can count on, because he is trustworthy. He is reliable. He is unfailing. Listen, when everybody else let you down, your girlfriend can let you down. Your boyfriend can let you down. Your money can drop in the bank. Children let you down after you poured so much of your life in them. But I know a God who will sustain you and will not let you down. His word is true. It is sufficient, and you can count on God. But the real question is, can God count on you? Number 9. The Bible is the book of books because of its inerrancy. Say inerrancy. Inerrancy. It's up there. You can write it. No original manuscripts, which are the first copies, the first documents, has ever been found with an error in it. Inerrancy means that the Bible is without error throughout, whether it is speaking historically, whether the Bible is speaking scientifically or morally. Inerrancy emphasizes the truthfulness of Scripture. Inerrancy emphasizes the truthfulness of Scripture, which means that it is wholly true, completely true. Therefore, the Bible is infallible, is the infallible rule and final authority for faith and practice of all believers. The Bible is inerrant because it has a perfect author who is the God of truth. The word of God is the final authority in the life and decisions of this church. When we look around at this church, we can say this is the church that the word of God built. As much as I love music, being a music major as well. Listen, music did not build this church. Huh? Fellowship did not build this church. It is the word of God that built this church. It's prayer that built this church. It is evangelism that built this church. It's coming together collectively to worship God in spirit and in truth. It is the energizing work of the word of God from which all of these things are sprung up and sprung out. And I tell you what, if you stay with the word, God will bless your life. If you stay with the word, God will grow you up. If you stay with the word, God will deliver you from ignorance. You say, why do you preach so hard? It's because I'm tired of looking at ignorant folk. It is time for us to grow up and know the word so that we won't fall for any polluted doctrine by some sweet-talking preacher. There's a high illiteracy rate in the church. And if you want hell in the church, you want division in the church, schism in the church, a messy church, a gossipy church, a fighting church, let there be a famine of the word in the church where there's little word, the people perish. People, they fight one another. They kill each other. In the name of God, the word of God restrains confusion. This church would not be what it is today if it was not for the word of God. I'm going to live by the word, I'm going to stay with the word, and I'm going to die with the word, because it is the word of God that brings power from on high. There is nothing like the word of God. Nothing like the word of God. People tell me what I think. I say, well, now you be seated. You already messed up. Because God don't care about what you think. My opinion. What's your opinion? I've been preaching for 33 years, and I've never come up to this pulpit and tell you what I thought. I never told you my opinion. Draper's opinion don't mean nothing. So don't tell what the bottom line is. What does the word say? Now that we know what the word say, the issue is, are we going to do it or are we not? The case is then closed. It's simple. You know why so much fight? It's because people have agendas. They have agendas. They want power. They want influence. Huh? They like controlling folk at the expense of neglecting the word of the living God. Wow. Psalms 19:7 says, the law of the Lord is perfect, converting the soul. The testimony of the Lord is sure, making wise the simple. The word is perfect. Isaiah 65:16 says, so that he who blesses himself in the earth shall bless himself in the God of truth. That's what God is. He's God of truth. And he who swears in the earth shall swear by the God of truth, because the former troubles are forgotten and because they are hidden from my eyes. Now, I have six things I'd like to say in closing. Why does Satan do everything within his power to keep you from believing the word, that the word of God is true? Why does Satan do everything within his power to keep you from believing the word of God is true? Satan will use all his demons, his whole entourage, his demonic entourage, to keep you away from the word. Have you ever tried to do a study of the word and distractions come? Phones ring, people want to talk, folk get in your way. Everything begins to happen when you get in the word, because Satan, he is afraid of the word. And he knows the powers in the word. And if he can keep you distracted away from the word, then he can bring about your spiritual demise. So why does Satan do everything within his power to keep you from believing the word of God is true? Number one, Satan desires at all costs to keep you as his in the blank child. That's right. He wants you to remain his child. Nobody in this room is born saved. You say, what? People tell me all the time, well, I was born a Christian. No, you weren't. You were born a sinner. You were born a sinner. You were born in sin and shaped in iniquity. You say, my baby is cute. Yeah, but that's a cute sinner. That little baby I blessed and dedicated to the Lord, that baby's a sinner. He said, don't tell me about that baby. You just dedicated to the Lord. I just dedicated to the Lord, a little baby sinner. That baby's not born saved. That baby born wanting to have his own way, crying, mean, wanting to do his own thing. He'll bite. That's right. He's a sinner. That's right. That's right. And if you don't teach that child and instruct that child, you raise up a little hoodlum. And little hoodlums make big hoodlums. You got to put something on the backside. You got to train them up. Teach them how to be still. Teach them how to shut up. Teach them how to talk. Teach them how to make healthy choices. That's right. You have to give them guided experiences to the glory of God. So everybody come in here is under Satan's power and domain. And you're a child of the devil until you become a child of God. Is that, when do you become a child of God? When you accept Jesus Christ as your personal Savior. And now some of you say, my goal is to make my child a great NBA player. To shoot basketball. I want him to bring some money home. I want some of my I want some return off this money I've been putting in this little child. And that's why y'all sport him to death. You put him in sports, hoping they can win the big one. And then they flunk out sometime. NBA and all these other, like all that ball, more ball than Bible. And then they end up being little hoodlums. You see what I'm saying? But you got to put the word of God in these children. The greatest thing you can do is not put your child in sports. I'm not saying your child can't have these experiences. Mine had these experiences. Let them get in band and ballet and cheerleading and all those things. That's nice, but not at the expense of neglecting the law of God. The greatest thing for your child is not to be the lawyer, the doctor, the Supreme Court justice. All those things are good. The greatest thing you can do for your child is to lead them to Christ. Because they're born sinners and they're born on their way to hell. And it's our responsibility as parents and grandparents and great-grandparents is to lead our children in the way of Christ. And we are to model that in such a way that they catch the vision of what it means to live the Christian life. Huh? John 8, Gospel of John chapter 8 verse 44 says, you are of your father the devil, see? And the desires of your father you want to do. He was a murderer from the beginning and does not stand in the truth because there is no truth. This is absolutely no truth in the devil. When he speaks a lie, he speaks from his own resources. That's what he is by nature. He's a liar. And you catch lying folk, they're of the devil. For he is a liar and the father of it. Devil made you do it? No. Listen, you that by nature. It don't take much to lie. I fashion you. Did you lie this year? You're scared to raise it, but you're raising it. And that's too far back. I ought to ask you, did you lie today? Satan desires to keep us as his child. Number two, he wants to keep you held captive by sin and the things of this world. That's why Satan try to distract you from the word, because he wants to keep you held captive. Isaiah 61:1 says, chapter 61, verse 1 says, the Spirit of the Lord is upon me, because the Lord has anointed me to preach good news to the poor. He has sent me to heal the brokenhearted, to proclaim liberty to the captives, and the opening of the prison to those who are bound. You see, bound. In other words, the gospel is a gospel of deliverance. And you know what the word of God does? It delivers folk who are bound. Those who are bound by tobacco. Those who are addicted to alcohol. Those who are addicted, the word of God will deliver you from pornography. And every time you want to look at that stuff, you put the word of God before you, and the word of God begin to flush out your mind. Huh? The word of God will deliver you from anger. The word of God will deliver you from a bitter spirit. Huh? The word of God will deliver you from gossip and whoremongering. That's right. The word of God will deliver you from gambling and playing the lotteria. You go to Vegas and you go to Atlantic City and you go to the boat in New Orleans and then you have problem paying your tithes at church. That's because you're addicted. Huh? Yeah. And then some of you are addicted to yourself and your own schedule and your own lifestyle. Some of you are addicted to your own pleasure. You're addicted to sports and all these things. The word of God delivers. It emancipates those who are in prison and those who are bound. Romans chapter 6 verse 17 and 18 says, but God be thanked, and though you were slaves of sin, yet you obeyed from the heart that form of doctrine to which you were delivered, and having been set free. Say set free. Set free from what? Sin. You became slaves of righteousness. Before we came to Christ, we were slaves of the devil. But when we got converted and was transferred out of darkness into light, now we are slaves of righteousness. Christ is our master. You know, you don't have two owners. Your foot can't be in the devil's camp and God's camp at the same time. Joshua told the people, choose you this day whom you will serve. You can't be in hell's camp and heaven's camp at the same time. You can't be a saint on Sunday and a hellion on Monday at the same time. You can't cut religion on and off. If you can cut it on and off, that's about all you got is a religion. But when you have a true relationship with Christ, you are a Christian Sunday, Monday, Tuesday, Wednesday, Thursday, Friday, January, February, March, April, May, and all the way through, you're determined to live the Christian life to the glory of Almighty God. You are a slave to Christ. If any man be in Christ, he's a new creation. Old things are passed away. Behold, all things are new. Amen. The places I used to go, I don't go no more. Amen. I don't have folk hanging in my house like I used to have. You don't have one night stand with folk before your children and all these kinds of things. You make up your mind to serve God and have an undivided allegiance to Jesus Christ and Him alone so that you can be all that God is calling you to be. Number three, why does Satan do everything within his power to keep you from the Word of God? Number three, he desires to keep you blind and in darkness. That's right. Ephesians 5:8 says, for you were once darkness, but now you are light in the Lord. Walk as children of light. 1 Thessalonians chapter 5, verse 5 says, you are all sons of light and sons of the day. We are not of the night nor of the day. You know something? You know, before you were saved, for many of you, you didn't put your clothes on to go outside till about 10 o'clock at night. If the truth be told, the later it got, the better it got for you. You wasn't worried about no 11 o'clock, no 12 o'clock. You come in at 2 o'clock, you bust that door wide open with your hangover and everything else. I know I'm talking to somebody here. You ain't been an angel all your life. Huh? Isn't it amazing how when you get saved, all of a sudden, you're scared of the dark. You're scared of the dark. Amen. How many of y'all go out and eat dinner at night sometimes? Don't lie to God's house. You say you're not a liar. Come on, raise your hand. Come on. You tell me, you always eat dinner at day. You don't go out at night. Huh? How many of y'all go out and watch a movie at night? Huh? Raise your hand. How many of y'all go watch a football game at night? A playoff game or something at night? You go out there and, huh? Come on. Be honest with you. Well, how many of y'all came this last Sunday in Holy Communion and took the Lord's Supper at night? At night. Look at the hands that go up down. Look at all the hands that, just see so few hands. Why is it you can go to movies at night? Why is it that you can go to eat at night? You can go to game at night, but you can't come back at night once a month for about an hour and a half or so and take Holy Communion. The Lord died for you, and He said, do this in remembrance of me. And some of you haven't taken Holy Communion in so long that it don't even bother you. And you're going to stand before God and give an account. You couldn't save yourself. You needed a redeemer. And when we take communion once a month on first Sunday night, you're coming back with a gratitude of thanksgiving, saying, thank you, Lord, for shedding your blood for me, for dying for me on the cross. And He said, you do this till I come. And some of y'all yawn, take your cell phone home, and don't even think about first Sunday night. And then some people say, well, why not have it in the morning while we are already here? Why we got to come to church at night? You go everywhere else at night. Huh? Bring your, don't bring that in here. And besides, the Lord's Supper is not a breakfast, it's a supper. And when it's a supper, I want some rice, some steak, some cornbread, some fried chicken. I want it at night. That's supper. I don't want breakfast at night. And why do we have to serve it in the morning? Churches that do it in the morning, that's fine. And I'm not talking about any other church. I'm talking about how God has convicted me at this church. I have to give an account to God for how I pastor this church before the Lord. I don't have to answer for the churches down the street. If they want to do it in the morning, that's fine. It says as often. You can do it. There's nothing wrong with doing it in the morning. But you know why I do it at night? Because it makes a statement about your commitment when you can say, I'm coming tonight for this purpose. Why do we have to accommodate you because you don't want to inconvenience yourself to come at night? It's not about you. It is not about your convenience. It is about the Lord. So when are you going to get over yourself and do the right thing before God? For His dying on the cross for you. If Jesus hadn't died on the cross for you, you'd be going to hell. Burning, busting, hell, wide open forever. And you can't come back once a month to say thank you. It says we are children of light. My wife and I, we were over in Mozambique, way back off in there. So much red dirt on us, we couldn't get all that dirt off us. So much poverty stuff. And electricity go out. Sometimes they stay out for 24 hours. Things about lanterns, things about candlelights. And the tailors, our missionaries, they gave us this big lamp in case the light went out, and they did go out, and they didn't come back on for 24 hours. And about dusk, I cut the light on, and you could barely see that light. It was a two-sided light. One side got dim, you can light the other side to come on. Kind of. And at dusk, the light, you could see the light, but it wasn't as bright. But the darker, listen to me, y'all, but the darker it got, the brighter the light got. And I told my wife, look at that light. At dusk, you could see the light on, but it wasn't as bright. And it gets dark about 5:30 over there. I mean dark. And all of a sudden, because there's no lights down there, I mean, when it's black dark. Without that light, I kid you not, I cannot see my hand in front of my face. That dark. And the darker it got, the brighter that light began to shine. And when it got completely dark, that light was illuminating so brightly. And I told my wife, I said, I got to use that illustration in the church. And I'm using it right now. Listen, the darker this world gets, the brighter we ought to be shining. Huh? The brighter we ought to be shining. This world is dark, but where's your light? And is your light blinking? Or is it dim? Or is it on a bushel somewhere? So he desires to keep you blind and in darkness. Acts chapter 26, verse 18 says, to open their eyes in order to turn them from darkness to light. That's what the word of God does. And from the power of Satan to God. That's what the word does. That they may receive forgiveness of sin and an inheritance among those who are sanctified by faith. Why Satan want to keep you from the word? Number four, he desires to keep you deceived. Say deceived. Everybody with a Bible, turn to 2 Thessalonians 2, 9 through 12. We're about done. A couple of more, we're done. 2 Thessalonians 2, 9 through 12. Look what it says. The coming of the lawless one is according to the working of Satan with all power, signs, and lying, look, lying wonders, and with all unrighteousness, deception among these who perish because they did not receive the love of the truth. That's the word. And that they might be saved. It is the word that saves. Verse 11. And for this reason, God will send them strong delusion that they should believe the lie, that they all may be condemned who did not believe the truth, but had pleasure in unrighteousness. That's a big verse, y'all. In other words, you can live the lie and reject the truth so much until God turns you over to error and to the lies and to a strong delusion. He says, since you love lies, I'm going to fix it where you can't even believe the truth. I'm going to turn you over and put a strong delusion on you to the point that you can't even get to the truth if you tried. Especially since you love the lie more than the truth. And it's so much deception. Revelation 12, 9a says, so the great dragon was cast out, that serpent of old, called the devil and Satan, who deceives the whole world. Deceives the whole world. Revelation chapter 20, verse 3 says, and he cast him into the bottomless pit and shut him up and set a seal on him so that he should deceive the nations no more till 1,000 years were finished. Satan is the author of deceit. He loves to deceive. He's the author of deception. The whole world. I use the analogy. My wife and I were at a store, and I was looking at a bag I was contemplating buying. I was looking at it, but then I couldn't tell. I couldn't tell whether it was a woman's bag or a man's bag. And I just looked at it. I kept looking at it. I said, because I don't know, ain't no cross-dressing around here, you know. You know, no. And so I looked at it, and I said, like, man, but so I asked the gentleman, I said, my wife was there, she heard. I said, is this a man's bag or a woman's bag? He said, it's a man's bag. He said, but however, more women buy it than men. And then he said, you see those hats up there? They're men hats, but more women wear those.
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1: Little Rock. He's just a regular guy with a cool job that God loves for some reason. Welcome to the Steve Marston Show, a daily journey in learning how to live more like Jesus, conversations with those that God is working through, and dad jokes. It's the most unique show you'll hear today. Now, here's Steve.
2: Yes, indeed. Back in the saddle after a couple of days out. Welcome in. It's the Steve Marston Show. We are here, and we are glad you are there. So give us a call. You can be a part of the program at 888-901-5454, 888-901-5454. We're streaming the show live all over the internet. I mean, like 70-plus pages have the Steve Marston Show live right here, right now. So we'd love for you to connect with us there. And then you could also send us an email, steve@salemmedia.com. As we get underway, we're going to do another edition of these open mic. This is where in the commercial, chatting with you there, asking you some different questions, and having some fun. So trying to be a little more interactive with that. So as we get started today, I wasn't going to really bring this up because I thought, it may not have as much legs. And that's what you really look for in stories. You see something blow up and you think, okay, maybe I ought to cover it. Maybe not. Does it have length? Is it going to continue to be something people are talking about? And I just figured this particular story would kind of fade into the distance after the initial blow up late last week, but it has not. And therefore, I think we need to talk about it. It's this whole thing about women pastors, and this pops its head up every so often. And Albert Mohler, who, if you know anything about the church bubble, Albert Mohler is a big deal. He is a seminary professor. He also does a lot of the commentaries that you hear on both of our radio stations, AM 630 The Word and Faith Talk 99.5, the Town Hall commentaries. He voices them from time to time. And he is just a well-known personality throughout Christendom. And because the Southern Baptist Convention is coming up, and Albert is a part of that, he made a big declaration about the importance of making sure women and the pastorate lines were defined, and how if you get to having ladies be

being ordained as pastors, they ought to be removed from the Southern Baptist Convention, the church, that is. And so that kind of caused a big dust up because a lot of people don't understand. A lot of people think they hear, you know, something about women and men's roles. They start to get their eyes glazed over, thinking it's just a bunch of misogyny and how people don't really get with the times as far as Christianity goes. And it's something that's, you know, not worth even discussing. And those that would hold to it would be just kind of barbaric and barbarians and just knuckle dragging, you know, kind of mindset. And the problem with that is it goes against Scripture. Now, everybody will point to all of these different cases of how women are used in the Bible. I mean, you can start as far back as Deborah in the Judges. You know, she was the one who really took charge and really took the lead there in that particular story as someone who was kind of the spiritual leader there. And you move on through and you see that God used Esther and he used Mary, the mother of Jesus, and he used, you know, I'm leaving out tons of people, Hannah, you know, from Samuel's mom, and on and on and on. Just a great lineage of people who have been used of God and used to do some big things. In fact, one of the things the critics will point out is that the first people that came to the tomb to see that it was empty were ladies. And that was such a big deal because ladies in the Roman society couldn't be counted on for testimony. Like if you had a court case, a woman's testimony didn't mean anything. It wasn't even allowed in because of the society they lived in. So everybody looks at all of these other examples and says, well, you're just reading Scripture wrong. You're just being misogynistic when you say that women can't be pastors. And if that was all that was there, I would agree with that. However, there are a couple of verses that are sticky little wickets in that particular mindset. And they come in 1 Timothy chapter 3, and then again in Titus chapter 1. Now, these two particular passages of Scripture are written by the Apostle Paul, and they're written to these young pastors, Timothy and Titus. And Paul is going over the qualifications for someone to fill the pastorate role. And in both 1 Timothy 3 and in Titus 1, it couldn't be plainer. It couldn't be more clear that it's a male's role, because the first qualification, the first one that Paul says, when you guys are looking to fill a pastoral role, you need to look for the husband of one wife. Now, even in our crazy mixed up society today that wants to say we got a gazillion genders and people are born into the wrong bodies and this, that, and the other, it's still incredibly clear that the wife can only, right? I mean, I don't know how else you can interpret that scripture. Again, other people will want to say, but what about this person and what about that person? Yes, God used all of those ladies in great ways. But when you're talking about this one specific area, this one specific office, I don't know how you can get around this. I just don't. The husband of one wife can only mean one thing. And again, it's not like it's just there one time. Because maybe you could say, well, Paul was maybe didn't mean it there. You know, he was talking in this and that, and it just makes some kind of excuse for it.
and then say, okay, look at all this other evidence. But he says it twice, and it's in the same context. The same context of what are you to look for when you're looking for someone to lead a church, to be the elder, to be the overseer, to be the pastor. And the first qualification Paul comes up with is the husband of one wife. And again, does that mean divorced? Does that mean never married, but one time? What does that mean? Well, you can debate on that, but I just don't think that there's any room for debate when you see those, what is that, 2, 4, 5 words, the husband of one wife. It means male. Now, this all leads us in to what Albert Mohler talked about. And then Beth Moore, who I love Beth Moore. She's phenomenal. She's a great Bible teacher. She weighed in on the controversy as well. And we'll get to their comments coming up and let you hear what each one of them has said lately and where the argument stands now. I just wanted to kind of give you the basic foundation as to why the argument is taking place, and we'll get both sides of this coming up as we move along through the Steve Marston Show. If you want to weigh in yourself, you can, like I say, call us, or we're going to throw it out on social media as well. What about women pastors? Would you be comfortable going to a church that was pastored by a lady? Like to hear your thoughts. We'll be back with more coming up. Stay with us.

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5: Hope you're having a great afternoon. It is the Steve Marston Show. We think of ourselves as being your afternoon dose of daily encouragement. And again, I hate talking about this particular subject because it can be divisive. People can look at you and say that it's something you ought not to talk about, and it's this role of women as pastor. But it's in the news, and I thought it would be good to get everything out on the table. Again, I didn't come up with this husband of one wife thing. That's not me. That came from corporate, okay? That is something that the Apostle Paul wrote in both 1 Timothy chapter 3 and Titus chapter 1 when he's dealing with the subject of what to look for in a pastor. He says it's the husband of one wife. And I'm not trying to be a jerk or smart aleck about it. If you really have a different idea of how to translate that or what that really means, then let me know, please. I would love to entertain what you think those scriptures are talking about. And again, because women aren't supposed to fill the one specific role of pastor, it doesn't mean there's not room for ladies to teach and to be a part and to minister. Of course not. So that's where it gets to be really kind of hard. And it started with Albert Mohler, who is president of the Southern Theological Seminary there in Louisville. And he said he was going to put this to a motion at the Southern Baptist Convention that the churches ought to withdraw fellowship from those who ordain ladies as pastors. And then on his podcast, he got this question from a listener. It said, my church started a podcast where the church and the staff follow up questions about the Sunday sermon, which I think is a good idea. The purpose of the podcast is to expound on the sermon, exposit the word of God to the whole church, and offer practical application advice. The problem is one of the staff members on the podcast is a woman. She's not a pastor by role or by title, but I believe she's acting as a pastor in this context because she's giving advice to the whole church body. That was the comment to Albert Mohler on his daily briefing podcast, or the briefing podcast, sorry. And Mohler points out that the woman on the podcast is teaching, and he'll say, I'll just say this simply, she's teaching, because that's exactly what we're told the podcast in the podcast that she's doing. I think there's one error in the question where it says she's not a pastor by role or title, he said. If she's functioning as a pastor, then she should assume the role of, or she is assuming the role of a pastor. And I think that's what is implied. And yes, I do see that as a problem. Okay, so now we're getting to the point where ladies can't even answer questions on a podcast. Yeesh. Okay, now it's, to me, taking a little bit more of an extreme position. And then our girl Beth Moore jumped in. Beth Moore, born and raised in Arkansas, lives in Texas, and is just a phenomenal, phenomenal Bible teacher. And Beth commented on this controversy a little bit earlier today on her X account, and she said, I've never pastored a church. Couldn't pay me a gajillion dollars to. I love that. She actually used the word gajillion. She said, I've never been ordained. I have no desire to. The only paid staff position, this is fun, that I've ever held in a church was as an aerobics teacher in our church gym. But how in heaven's name a woman discussing a sermon on a podcast could be objectionable to some is beyond me and what I believe to be beyond Scripture. If you have no idea what I'm talking about, good, stay sane. If you do, I've lived a long time and this has been my observation. Extremism, whether in conservatism or liberalism, whether in politics or religion, is never satisfied. It will always inch a bit further. It's a constant test of the purist. I think she makes a lot of sense here. Beth got crossways with the Southern Baptist Convention back a few years ago for a couple of things. One is because she had men showing up to her teachings. You know, she does this Bible teaching. She takes it on the road and has worship service times with, and it's designed for ladies. It says so on all the material she gives out, whatever. Well, guys started showing up, and what was Beth supposed to do? She's supposed to turn them away? But she just kept teaching. And then a couple of times, Beth has taught on a Sunday morning in a church service. That, to me, a little bit questionable. I don't think I would be comfortable in even with Beth Moore. But I can get it where people would be okay with it or be a little bit not as bothered by. But Beth is not trying to be a pastor. Beth is just teaching the Bible. And this lady in this church is just answering questions on a podcast about the Scripture and about the sermon that she heard, giving her observations. My soul, have we gotten to the point where we're so extreme we can't even allow that? I mean, I think that's nuts. I agree with Beth Moore on this. And Albert Moeller's just crazy. Because we do need to stand where the Bible says to stand. And I think that is a line that has been drawn. The Bible says a pastor should be a man, the husband of one wife. Why that's so hard and so difficult to people to process, I think, is really gets down to our sinful natures. We look at what God's word says and we say, we don't like that. We don't appreciate God's view on that. Well, he's the creator. He's the one that started this whole thing. He gets to be the one to decide the rules on it. And sometimes you don't like the rules. I get it. But we just have to follow. It's the same thing as children, right? We probably hated some of the rules that our parents had for us. And I can guarantee you there's going to be some of your kids that hate the rules you have for them. But you expect them to follow it, don't you? You think you're doing what's best because you're the one with authority in that situation. Well, God is the ultimate authority. And he says the pastor should be men. But again, that's a limited role. It's a limited office. It's not saying women are somehow second class or less than at all. It's just that one particular role. And if we would just stay with the way God has it, I think we would be.
6: 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It's just about Jesus. His Life Revealed with Pastor Todd Granger, this Sunday afternoon at 2 on AM 630, The Word.
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5: Okay, we are back. 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And again, we are streaming all over the place on video, and we've got a ton of people watching. So thank you to all of you guys doing that. And drop us a comment there. 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And I think, Bob, are you with us here? 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
12: Face for radio, right?
5: Right, right. Well, we'll continue on, even though we can't see you, but we are glad that we can hear you. That's, like you say, the main thing here today. So let's get started talking about this event that's coming up. Gosh, I think it's the 18th, right? The rededication 250 that the president has kind of put together, and Focus on the Family has got a big part to play in it, right?
12: Well, yeah. I mean, it's actually this Sunday, America Prays, and rededicating our country, which when's the last time in our recent memory we had a president, regardless of your political affiliation, but a president who called us as a nation to gather in D.C. for an entire day to pray. I mean, it's a big deal, and Focus is really honored to be a part of that.
5: It really is a big deal, and you're right. It is this Sunday, the 17th. I had the date wrong, but it is going to be a powerful just day of worship. And I know Chris Tomlin is going to be the kind of the lead worship pastor there, leading in song, but tons of other people are going to be there. And like I say, Focus on the Family is going to have a big kind of tie-in with Adventures in Odyssey. Let's talk a little bit about that.
12: Yeah, so let's start with Adventures in Odyssey. For listeners who aren't familiar with it, a global brand, been around 39 years. It's an award-winning audio drama series that really invites listeners primarily, say, 7 to 12, but the whole family really enjoys it. It's a captivating, fully produced production, right? And there are more than 1,000 of these episodes. And Steve, we've got, I would say, listeners in about 170 countries with 1.5 million weekly listeners. I mean, there are so many people who've been moved or touched by Adventures in Odyssey. And one in particular, I was having a conversation with Dallas Jenkins, the, you know, founder of the creator of The Chosen. And I just asked him, I was down in Midlothian with him, and Paul McCusker from Focus on, from who was at Focus on the Family and wrote a lot of the different dramas. I said to him, what was your influence when it came to causing you to be creative? And he said, well, as a kid, I was raised listening to Adventures in Odyssey.
5: Isn't that something?
12: Yeah, and I asked him, like, who are some of your favorite characters? Well, the Barkley family and this and that. And that gave me, he said, the inspiration and the validation to, like, tell stories. And he says, I don't know that The Chosen as we know it today would have been there if it hadn't been for his experience with Adventures in Odyssey. So think about that, you know?
5: Yeah, that is wild. It really is. We're visiting with Bob DeMoss. He is from Focus on the Family, and we are so thankful for the partnership that we have here at Salem Media with Focus on the Family. We've been able to do so many things and carry so many of their programs, including Adventures in Odyssey. And when you think about Odyssey, especially in this day and age where everything is video and everything is got to be, you know, quick, and people's attention spans continue to get shorter and shorter, having an old-fashioned radio drama that really captures an imagination is still works. I mean, because I'm sure there are people who said, oh, that's old-fashioned, that will never work in this society.
12: Yeah, you get people like that, but I will tell you this, something that causes great concern for me personally, but also for Folks in the Family, is that there's this, we call it a quiet crisis around stories, which means that there are a lot of the content today targeting kids, some as young as 18 months, having an agenda diametrically opposed to the moral center and faith that we, you know, the Judeo-Christian values that we seek to instill in our own families. And I could go down the list, and I think a lot of listeners are going to know about Peppa Pig, Sesame Street, Coco Melon, Bluey, and Clifford the Big Red Dog. These are major multi-billion dollar franchises who are normalizing things like gender fluidity and same-sex marriage and these other things that are just contrary to what we believe the sacredness of marriage, one man, one woman, those kinds of things.
5: Absolutely. And you even look at, I was talking with our buddy Adam Holtz from Plugged In, and another ministry that Focus has, and he's telling me about all these new Netflix series that are children's series that are doing the exact same thing, that and are even more open and more bold about it than those ones that you mentioned.
12: Yeah, and that's the thing is, it's gotten so bad. Now, this, Steve, this is like almost, you can't script this. So Snoop Doggy Dogg from like the gangster rapper who's no model citizen for morality or purity or godliness or anything. I'd love to see him come to Christ, no question. But he complained just recently. He's a grandfather of 7 kids. And he took one of his grandsons to see the movie Lightyear, right, based on the whole Buzz thing. And his grandson asked him in the middle of the movie, he says, Papa Snoop, how can two women in the film have a baby together? And Snoop's like indignant. He says, quote, it threw me for a loop. They're going to ask questions I don't have the answers to. And he didn't like being put in the middle of that. Well, if it's shocking to Snoop Dogg and causing kids to embrace and question stuff that we took for granted many years ago, that's where you need something like Adventures in Odyssey from Focus on the Family to inculcate the next generation with praiseworthy stories that reinforce the values we want our children and the next generation to have.
5: And here's the thing, too, about Adventures in Odyssey. It is not your just normal little, I hate to even use this term, but Sunday school kind of thing. There are some really quality stories that get you sucked in. I mean, the writing is good. The acting is good. And they are really professionally well done.
12: Yeah, there are. And there's, like I said, more than a White House. Is we have created, we've kind of curated a list of 16 Adventures in Odyssey episodes that we've put up on family250.com. Anybody, whether you go to one of these events in D.C. or not, you can just, even now, this summer's coming up, if you're in the car and you want to talk about faith and family and the freedom and the history of America, just go to family250.com. And you have 16 free episodes that talk about the, you know, Independence Day and, you know, World War II with Sergeant York, or I guess it was World War I. And, you know, you go down the list, Lincoln, and these stories that just bring all these moments in our history to life and don't shy away from the faith that these men and women had. So it's a great opportunity for families to have that moment together away from screens where they can fill their head with some good stuff.
5: Bob DeMoss is our guest here on the Steve Marston Show. He is with Focus on the Family, and we are talking about this Adventures in Odyssey tie-in with the Freedom 250, the rededication that's coming up on Sunday. And when you talk about that, and you talk about, obviously, Adventures in Odyssey with these 16 special episodes that talk about not only the faith of those that came before us in our history, but also really kind of tell the real story. Because, unfortunately, we're getting to the point where we've got so much rewriting of history, of our founding especially, it gives kids the wrong idea from a very early age.
12: Yeah, you know, Steve, I'm so glad you said that. You know, it's funny how there's this, Paul Revere's ride, you know, and the storytelling around that has been in a lot of different history books and so on. I think it was a poem from Longfellow or something that they were basing it on, is factually inaccurate. And so our team, to the best of our ability, research the details of that midnight ride and the quote-unquote shot heard around the world and all that, and created this special episode, The Midnight Rides, that folks can listen to and truly understand more completely, you know, what the history was there. There's one episode I thought was pretty interesting. It's called A Single Vote. And it tells the difference about what one vote can do. And it's a multi-generational story of how one vote in one election affected another election that was won by one vote, the outcome of which was granting to, Texas to be a state. So it's one vote two times. The votes came down to one vote that gave ultimately Texas the right to become a state.
5: Wow.
12: So stuff don't know, right? But it's entertaining.
5: Yeah, I had no idea about that. It was a single vote that put it over the top for Texas?
12: Yep.
5: Wow.
12: So there you go. Yeah, family250.com. You can get all that and a lot more.
5: Yeah, I'm so glad I came to work today. I learned something. This is awesome. Bob DeMoss is our guest here from Focus on the Family. And yeah, you've got the 16 that are up there on the family250.com, but there's also the bonus content of The Legend of Squanto. Now, yeah. I did not know this until, gosh, I guess it's been just a few years ago. The story, and I found out that folk. As the radio program with Jim and John. So walk us through a little bit about that one, because that one will put goosebumps all up and down your body.
12: Yeah, so The Legend of Squanto, the difference between that and the other 16 Adventures in Odyssey episodes is The Legend of Squanto is actually part of our radio theater collection. So it's a 90-minute, it's kind of built in the same way, but you don't have Witt and Connie Wooten and, you know, Eugene in there. So, but you have a historical look at how, like, Thanksgiving truly came about. Did a lot of extensive research to get it as close as we could get it to right. And, of course, there's new discoveries all the time. But at the time, it is probably taken the best look at why we even have Thanksgiving. And it's, you know, you have a slave, an Indian slave, Squanto, taken captive from his homeland. He overcomes just injustice and exile, and he comes back, and he really shapes early America in a way that a lot of history books don't even touch on.
5: Yeah, and he's able to quite literally save those first group of colonists from starvation by befriending them, because he did spend time in England as a slave, and he was able to learn the language, whereas the pilgrims didn't know the language. And I mean, it's just so many coincidences that you can't say, oh, well, that just happened, you know?
12: And it's really rich. This is the thing I love about all these stories, is that they are something the family can enjoy. You know, I mean, if your kid's like on a sippy cup, I don't know they're going to really understand what's going on. But, you know, the kids who are in the 5-6-year-old all the way up through grandparents can truly enjoy this experience. So it's a neat shared family experience that when folks get together around one of the Freedom 250 events across the country. And again, there are events planned all the way through. Like, there's a stock car race around the White House. There are a lot of other things coming, right? Plus the 4th of July celebration. So, yes, families going to and from these events, go to the family250.com, get these episodes. You'll thank me later, as they say.
5: Absolutely. Bob DeMoss, thank you so much for your time. I really appreciate you coming on and telling us about this, because you're right. It is going to be just a series of events leading up to the big celebration on 4th of July. But I'm so thankful Focus has been able to tie in with it. And I just love the ministry of Focus and everything and the ripple that they have throughout all of things in our society, not just, you know, marriage and family. It's so, so good. And you mentioned shared experiences. That's something we as families don't have enough of, with so many screens and so much else pulling at our time, to have
12: those screens and devices divide us.
5: Yeah, you're right.
12: This is a chance to pull it together again and enjoy each other's company and be present to answer questions that the kids will have in real time.
5: Absolutely. And again, the website is family250.com. Again, thanks so much for your time, and we really appreciate you, Bob.
12: Thank you, Steve, and all that you do to get the word out. We are grateful for you.
5: My pleasure, my pleasure. That's Bob DeMoss, everybody, and we're just grateful for that. That Focus on the Family has all of these episodes available. 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
5: 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A little chilly. 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It's the Steve Marston Show. 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And we are wrapping up this month of May, and we are giving away a copy of the book Lennon, Dylan, Alice, and Jesus from Greg Laurie. It's our Ministry of the Month with Greg and his program called A New Beginning. 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We're giving away multiple copies, too. And don't miss seeing and hearing Greg Laurie in A New Beginning, 10 a.m. in Little Rock, and 12 noon every day in San Antonio. Okay, some other things going on. Kyle Busch passed away, the NASCAR driver. After a lengthy illness, he was having had some kind of infection and got pneumonia because of it, and then that turned into sepsis, and that's what took his life. I mean, just very sad. He was, of course, a father and a husband, and just one of the best NASCAR drivers on the circuit. And Kyle and his wife actually had a podcast together. I mean, again, who doesn't have podcasts now? But he talked about his faith not too long ago when he said that when he was a kid, he went to church every Sunday, but it was a little bit more of a check the box kind of thing, where now I feel like it's more of a way of life. Well, and that's the difference, you know. That's the real test of whether your faith is real or if it's just a kind of going through the motions thing. So definitely a loss to not only all of the sports, but to us as Christians who have guys that are out there on the front lines. So he's definitely going to be missed. Kyle Busch passing away last Thursday. Kevin James, you know who he is from The King of Queens. I mean, that's the thing he's most popular for. He's also been on Adam Sandler movies and things and stand-up comedy specials. But he recently did a 40-day prayer and fast. Yeah, he said he did it because his daughter has been having a tough time. She's on the autism spectrum and was struggling with getting these tics, and they didn't know what to do. So he and his wife were like, we've just got to pray and fast. And he explained how his 41-day fast went. I mean, 41 days. He said, never intended to go that long. It just, I started it, and she wasn't sleeping at all, talking about his daughter. And I did it for like a couple of days, and it never meant to go that long. I just said, I'm going to go one day at a time and just ask God to get us through it. And we went through a few days, and I was going to quit. And I was like, ah, enough of this. I'm so hungry. But he kept on. And over time, through this 41 days that he was fasting, his daughter did get better. And Kevin gives all the credit to God for healing his daughter. It's pretty amazing testimony there. Really like hearing that from Kevin James. Very funny guy. Let's see. Oh, this is kind of interesting. And we had some news about this just a few weeks ago. Now we got an update on the sequel to Passion of the Christ, which I still say is the best movie that Christian filmmakers have ever made. It is just the number one, bar none. Well, Mel Gibson had always said there was going to be a second feature to go with it, called The Resurrection of the Christ. He even had the name of it way back then. Well, they originally were planning on to do the movie as two pieces and release it on Good Friday next year, the first part, and then the second part on Ascension Day, and kind of have them bookmark on those kind of two special days in the church calendar, which would have been kind of cool. But now things have been pushed back to where now the movie is going to be released part one, Ascension Day 2027, and then the second part's going to have to wait a whole nother calendar year to Ascension Day 2028. But Mel Gibson said, this film represents a major part of my life's work. It has demanded everything of me as a filmmaker and as an artist. This is far more than a film to me. It's a mission I've carried for over 20 years to tell what I believe is the most important story in human history. I would agree with you. It has to be the most important story in human history, because if it's real, it's changes everything. It is the linchpin event in all of time. And if it's not, then it's just a nice little work of fiction that he'll be able to share with his grandkids. But can't wait to see the movies, The Resurrection of the Christ, Part 1 and Part 2, coming up again. We'll have to wait at least until another year, May of 2027, before it hits theaters here in the States. Let's see, anything else going on here? Oh, yeah, he also mentioned, Mel Gibson did, as to why Jim Caviezel isn't going to reprise the role of Jesus. Because that was a real controversy. You know, we talked about that when we first brought this story up a couple weeks ago, that they had chosen another actor, and everybody was kind of like, well, I wonder why, you know, because Jim Caviezel did an amazing job and just really brought everything you could bring to the role. You know, nobody's ever going to be able to match up to Jesus, but Caviezel did such a good job, and people were like, well, why would they change? And Mel Gibson addressed that and said, you know, Jim Caviezel is 57 years old now. He's kind of aged out of the part, which is true. I mean, you know, Jesus passed away when he was 33 and came back to life, you know. It's kind of hard to get a 57-year-old to play that. Back with more in a minute.

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0: President Trump has triggered a $200 billion tech disruption, and Wall Street is asleep at the switch. This $200 billion investment in chip technology could make today's artificial intelligence chips obsolete. Technology that will make today's AI data centers a thing of the past, like IBM's old mainframes. While most investors are focused on old-fashioned AI, there are three companies quietly building a trillion-dollar triangle that could transform every tech sector on Earth. 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
4: All right, welcome back. Every week we like to do Faith Between Your Ears. This is where we take a Bible verse and we learn it throughout the week, because I really feel like the one thing we all lack from taking us from where we are following Jesus to that next level is knowing his word and having his word hidden in our heart. Because that's what, you know, that's what the scripture says. I want to hide my word, or hide your word in my heart, so that I might not sin against you. Well, that's a big part of it, having scripture memorized, not sinning against God. But it also gets in between our ears so that we can have it as just an alternative to sometimes those voices from our different situations in life that tell us we're no good, or tell us there's no hope. Or maybe sometimes those voices are in our own head telling us that we are less than. Well, knowing God's word can counterbalance that. And so having it between our ears will really help us grow in our faith. And I chose this verse, and it may be a little bit off the beaten path, you might say, as far as memory verses that are traditionally used by Sunday school literature and church things. But Psalm 73 is just my favorite. I love that psalm because it talks about how this worship pastor who wrote it was just frustrated. Like, I can't handle this anymore, seeing everybody prosper and they don't give a rip about God. And here I am doing what I can do, and it's not paying any dividends, until he goes into the house of God and he starts worshiping. Then he sees their end. Well, he wraps it up by saying this, and this is our verse for the week, Psalm 73:28. But as for me, the nearness of my God, I have made the Lord my God my refuge, that I may tell of all your good works. Psalm 73:28. Let's learn that and get that into our minds and our hearts. It'll help us as we journey through this thing called life. All right, here is the best internet video today. It's Miss Kat and Miss Kathy's pre-K class graduating up to kindergarten. Watch this.

If you're just listening on radio, it's all these little kids on their stomach and they're being one by one pulled away from the camera, ready to graduate. And there's the list one, little one with the last sign that says, "Kindergarten is the next stop." Really cool. Thank you to that classroom for sending us that video. Really fun stuff from McRae, Arkansas. Salute. Love that. So thank you guys for that. And those little ones going to be in kindergarten. So that does it for the Steve Marston Show today. Thank you for allowing us to be a part of your afternoon. We'll have everything.

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0: 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You'll be connected directly to our studio producer. Hope you had a great long weekend. Good holiday, good Memorial Day yesterday. Hope your weekend at church was good. Ours was great. It's a blessing to be back on this Tuesday program. Other than that, we don't have anything to say, so we'll get right to some questions. My first question comes from Nacho from our email inbox. It says, Pastor Ron, in your sermon on Sunday in Revelation 10 regarding the seven thunders speaking, in verse 5, John is told not to write down what he hears. My question is, what are or who are the seven thunders? Angels, perhaps? Nacho, nobody knows. Seven thunders is just thunder, the voice of the Lord thunders. So it just could be the voice of God coming up. That's Psalm 29, by the way. So the thunders, we don't know what they represent. Here's what we know. And I made a pretty big deal out of this in the Bible study on Sunday. These are the secret things of God. You know, Daniel was told to seal up his vision because the time wasn't right. Well, in this case, at the end, John is told to tell everything except what the seven thunders said. And he was about to write them down, but he was told, don't write it down. And it's not that God is keeping a secret from us. It's very simply that we're not ready to hear it. One of the references I used on Sunday was John chapter 16, where Jesus tells his disciples, now remember, he's going to die, they're just now getting it, and they're terrified, and he says, look, I have a lot more to tell you, but more than you can now bear. So when Jesus doesn't tell us something, it's not because he's keeping it secret, it's because he knows that we can't yet bear it. And the example I use to illustrate how practical this is when Paul and I came to Texas 31 years. And by the way, Sunday is our 31st birthday as a church. But when we came to Texas, God didn't tell us anything except to get here. When he spoke to my heart and said, I'll be waiting for you in San Antonio, Texas. I knew that we had to get here. And I had lots of questions. What are we going to do? How are we going to survive? What are we supposed to do? I got nothing. But we got here, and then day by day we sought the Lord. If he'd have told me way back then how hard things were going to be, maybe if he called me and Paul and he says, okay, you guys are going to San Antonio, but let me tell you just how hard things are going to be. And for the first 3 years, it was nearly impossible. God sustained us, but it was one of those things where he just didn't say any more. But day by day, he prepared us for what the next day held. And we did that, and now 31 years later, we're here, and we look back and just think about how good God is. So, Nacho, that's all we know about the seven thunders. When God withholds something from us, it's for our own good, and then he prepares us, and at the right time, he will disclose these things. For you and for me, the right time to find out what the seven thunders wrote will be when we are in heaven with Jesus at the rapture of the church. Final thought on this, there are people out there, cults and others, who say, well, God gives me revelation knowledge. And anytime anybody says that, then you need to be careful of them. They claim to know what the seven thunders said. That's pure nonsense. People like that are false prophets. Don't pay attention to them. Thank you, Nacho. I appreciate that question. Let's go to our next question. This is anonymous from our mobile app. In the runoff election today between Cornyn and Paxton, I can't figure out who to vote for. They both have some pretty big flaws. I want to vote for God's man for the job, but can't figure which one. Can you help? Anonymous, I can't tell you who to vote for. And you're right. Every candidate on that ballot is flawed. And every one of them has issues. If we could look behind the scenes and see the dirt that it took to get where they are, we would probably be mortified. So here's what you do. You vote for the person who most closely represents God's agenda in this thing. And I don't know who it is. Our biggest problem is going to be the primary election, the main election. And when that happens, he'll be running against, or whoever wins will be running against a man named James Talarica. I think it's James, but Talarica is his last name. And he's a danger. He is the Antichrist. And I don't mean he's the real or the literal Antichrist, but he's a guy who claims to be a Christian and espouses so much non-Christian nonsense, but he's smooth. He speaks softly. He's not going to embarrass anybody except Christians, and he should embarrass every Christian. And this is going to be a tough election. Neither of our candidates are particular, and when I say our candidates, the Republican candidates, neither of them are attractive candidates. And as you said, they both have their flaws. So just look at the one that seemingly represents a platform that is closer to what the Lord would have us do. Don't look for perfect people, because there are none. And then let me add one more thing, and this is, I think, really important. Pray for Cornyn and pray for Paxton to get saved. That's what we need to do. People that do the things that they've done, you know, they may claim to be saved. But, you know, their hero is Donald Trump. So they need Jesus, so pray for them. Please, please, please pray for them. Good question. Thank you very, very much. I'm not much help with political stuff, because that's really not the world that I live in. Here's a question from Stretch. And Stretch, I'm taking it by your name or nickname, that you're just the opposite of me. I'm Dumpy. This is Stretch's question. Do we always have to pray before we eat? We should. Bible says to give thanks to the Lord. He's the provider of all things. We certainly want to ask the Lord's blessing on food, especially those of us who are eating fast food so much. You know, we want to be sure we don't get sick from it. But yeah, just say thank you to the Lord. I would wonder from your question, Stretch, why wouldn't you want to always pray? Now, there are foods that I don't pray for. If Paul and I go get a hot fudge sundae, I don't pray for that. If somebody offers me a piece of cake, I don't pray for that. I can't ask God to bless unhealthy calories. But at the same time, I'm really grateful for the food. I also would caution you, Stretch, against this, and this is for everybody. Don't get to the point where praying for your food is so mechanical that it doesn't mean anything. Now, typically, I will say the same thing, but I mean it with all of my heart. You know, I talked a little bit earlier about the difficulty Paul and I had the first 3 years when we came to San Antonio. I mean, we didn't have food to eat. We simply didn't have food to eat. We would get up in the morning and have to confront an entire day where we knew that we weren't going to be able to eat anything. And I will never forget that. And I am so very grateful for the food that God provides. And I think we just ought to pray with thanksgiving. Give us this day our daily bread. That's what Jesus said to pray in his model for prayer. And when he provides, it is always appropriate and loving to say, thank you, Lord, for doing it. So, Stretch, I hope that makes sense to you. You don't have to, but why wouldn't you want to? 210-340-9585. We love your calls, questions, or comments. Here's a question from Colby. Is it a sin not to desire to be married but to remain single and serve God? Of course it's not a sin, Colby. Don't let anybody convince you that it is. In fact, in his letter to the Corinthians, the Apostle Paul says, I wish that you all were as I am. And he was referring in context to his celibate state as a single man. And he said that's the best choice, because in that way you can devote all of your time and all of your energy to serving the Lord, answering his call in your life. He said a married man is concerned about his wife, and he should be. Hopefully not distracted, but at least his energy and his time has to be split. So if you desire to be single, that's okay. Now, let me tell you something. I'll just tell you a quick story about a pastor I know, a Calvary Chapel pastor. I don't need to identify who it is. But I remember him coming to pastors' conferences and saying, well, God's called me to be single. I know I'm going to be single my whole life. And he was for about 8 or 10 years. He was single and content in his singleness, and one day she showed up. And suddenly he was no longer content to be single, because God had prepared him and had prepared her to come together at a time just like that. So don't make any lifetime decisions. Just every day is, Lord, thy will be done. And be open to whatever God has for you. If he brings you a wife, it's because it's not good for man to be alone. If he brings you a wife, she will enhance your ministry. She won't detract from it, unless you make her a little G-God or idol. So just don't worry about it, Colby, and be open to whatever God has. But we get in trouble sometimes. We say, well, this is what it's always going to be, or I wish I could take back a lot of the things I said that, well, God said this, and so it's always going to be like this. Because I find that God changes at times. Not that he changes in essence or in character, but that he changes in the sense that he has plans for us that we don't know anything about. Thanks, Colby. Good question. Let's go to Alan on line one from San Antonio. Alan, thanks for calling. You're on the air.
1: Hi, Pastor Ron. How are you?
0: Alan, I'm good. It's good to hear from you. How are you?
1: I miss talking to you. Oh, well, I just got out of the hospital. I had another stent put in on Friday, and I'm okay. I have 10 stents now, but I'm okay. Thanks to Jesus, and I was praying a lot about that. And I was wondering if you and ask you if you could pray for me, because what happened is I moved to a senior center in San Antonio, and I found out that they're not very honest people, and they don't deliver the services that they advertise. Mm. So I'm trying to get out of the senior center and move back to Universal City, and I haven't been able to because I've had the heart problems. And so I wonder if you all could pray for me so I can return to Universal City, because that's
0: I will do that. Now, let me pray briefly now, and then I will keep you in prayer, and I would appreciate you keeping me posted if there's any way that we can help you here as a church. So, Father, we lift Alan to you, and it's so disappointing when people make promises, they take our money, and then those promises aren't fulfilled. We pray first and foremost for Alan's health. Keep his heart healthy and strong and beating for you. We pray for the people at the nursing home or the senior center, Lord, that they would do what they said they would do, that they would be men and women of integrity. And I think most importantly, Lord, we pray for all of those people that they would be saved, that they would come to know who you are. Help Alan get back to the place that he wants to be, the place where he's comfortable, the place where you know is best for him to be. Jesus, we trust you. We leave our dear friend with you for your glory. Amen. Thank you, Alan, for giving us the opportunity. Please keep us informed, okay?
1: God bless you. Thank you.
0: Thank you. You know, it gives me a chance to talk about nursing home ministries or senior center ministries. You know, as a Christian, we're always looking for ways to serve God. And sometimes we're looking for some supernatural sign from heaven to tell us. Let me just say this very clearly. If you're out there and you want to serve the Lord, nursing homes and those that are similar, senior centers, boy, it's a wonderful place to start in the people's most dire time of need. The very first ministry that Paul and I ever did together, I'm a new Christian, I'm getting ready to go to Bible college, and we went to a nursing home, and we were there faithfully. The people were thrilled. You know, a lot of times family members don't come and visit them, and they're lonely. They're obviously suffering physically. Many of them can't see. Many of them can't hear. And they need somebody to show them the Word of God or bring them the Word of God. And it's just a wonderful ministry. And every nursing home I've ever been to would love to have people come and say, how can I help? And the only thing I would say is, if you say you're going to do it and do it faithfully. Do it for a time, whatever that time the Lord puts in your heart, 6 months or a year, if he puts that time in your heart, don't quit after 6 weeks because it's sort of gross or because it's difficult. Those people literally in their last hours on the earth. Those people need Jesus. And I met some of the most wonderful people in the world when Paul and I were doing that nursing home ministry. And many of them, I mean, I'm a preacher, you know, and they provided sermon illustrations and sermon introductions for me some 35 years later, 34 years later. And I'm still using the experiences to illustrate a lot of what the Bible says. So it's a great opportunity for you to serve the Lord. And you have to say, well, I don't know, God, show me what to do. You take the initiative and go do it. And when you do it, believe me, you will have a grateful audience. They won't be able to give you much, if anything at all. But you'll have the privilege and the honor of knowing that God is using you to minister comfort and direction to people when they need it the most. Brock says, my teenage son has told me he's an atheist, no longer wants to go to church. I don't want to force him, but I believe this is wrong. Brock, I'm in the force him to go to church group. A teenage son living under your roof obeys your rules. When he says, don't cram that down my throat, you just cram. Tell him, as long as you're in this house, as long as we're paying the bills, as long as you open that refrigerator door and have a room to sleep in, you're going to do things my way. And this is a family that goes to church. You're a teenager. You may think you're an atheist. You can't even define what an atheist is. So you're going to church. And if they resent it, tough. They're going to behave. They're going to be respectful. And if they're not, then you're going to discipline. It's just that simple. So Brock, kids don't get a vote in our homes. I don't know why that's so hard for Christians to understand. I get why the world doesn't believe that's true. But for Christian parents, the Bible is clear. It's your job, and you're going to stand before the Lord accountable for your stewardship over your children. So make him go and tell him you expect he's going to be respectful. He's going to behave. End of discussion. You know, I was just thinking on Friday, the last day of school last week, we had a time of worship, and then kids would come up for prayer, and tons did. And we close it by saying, you know, the theme of the last 2 weeks of school was, what has God done for me? And when they said that, they had a chance with the microphone to share what God has done. And one of the little boys came up and he shared something. It was really neat, really touching. And then he just looked out at the crowd and said, the end. He was done. So Brock, do what God would have you do. We just got a note from my dear friend Hindle. She says, I started volunteering in an assisted living facility in 2009. My little rescue dog now goes with me. The residents are so happy to have a conversation, a hug, a smile, a word about the Lord, a hymn played on the piano. Highly recommend anyone doing this. Hindle, I can't agree more with your assessment. They're so happy to have company, someone to talk to. There were some that were so deaf that I had to get close to their face and scream at them. Paula would stand at the door and let everybody know out there, it's okay, she just can't hear. And there were others who just wanted a hug. There were others who knew that they were lost. And what's really neat, especially about older people, is you sing an old hymn, and they got it. You sing or you read a psalm to them, you'd be amazed at how many of them have those psalms memorized and has this calming, peaceful response that it gets. And there's just nothing more important that we can do. They need to hear the word. They need to sing praise to the Lord. It's sort of like a little tiny church in a tough environment. But believe me, we saw people get saved. We saw families reunited. I don't have anybody on hold, right? Okay, and we only got a few more minutes. Let me tell you a quick story. Wilma Armstrong, She was a wealthy lady, and she was evidently not a very nice lady in the world. And she was there, and she hadn't spoken to anybody for a long time. And Paula and I, we were just there ministering, and Paula would sing to her, and I would share the word with her, and we'd go through this for some time. And one day she spoke, and we contacted her family. They couldn't believe that she spoke, and she wanted to see her family. And in our conversation, she'd surrendered her heart to Jesus Christ, and you could see that hard shell just evaporate, and you could see physically the change. And when I saw the physical change, we got the family there, and the reconciliation that occurred. She said, "I'm sorry. I know I wasn't kind to you." She said, I know that I've mistreated you." She asked for forgiveness, and an entire family was reconciled. And that's just one of many stories. I got 2 minutes. Let me tell you another one. Margaret Richardson, she was 92 years old. And Margaret would wait for us every day. Our Bible study started at 3:30. She was every day at 3 o'clock at the front door waiting for me. Now, when I say every day, we were there one day a week. And when we'd show up, she would look at me like, "Where have you been? I've been waiting for you. You're late." And I'd say, "Margaret, I'm not late." And she would say, you're late. I got somebody that you need to talk to." And she loved me pushing her in her wheelchair. And she'd take me to a room. And there was always somebody she'd been sharing Jesus with. And she wanted me to go in and sort of close the deal. I don't mean that in a carnal way. But she said, "You can answer their questions." And so we had the opportunity to do that. One day I went, Paul and I went, and Margaret wasn't at the door. Never a good sign when you're dealing with people that old. And I said to the nurse on duty, I said, "So where's Margaret?" And they said, "Well, she had to go to the hospital. It doesn't look very good. She might not make it." And the hospital wasn't too far away. So Paul and I, we did our Bible study in the group, and then we went over to the hospital to see her. Went to ICU, and she was there, and she was asleep, dead asleep. So Paul and I just sat there and prayed, and we were praying for her for a few minutes, and I held her hand while we were praying. And when I got up, she opened her eyes, and with a real startled look, she goes, "You're not Jesus." And the look of disappointment on her face was so genuine. She really expected that the next face she would see was Jesus. And she could see my face. She's, "Oh, I didn't mean anything about you on that. I'm glad you're here." But I said, "Oh, no, no, don't apologize. I'd be disappointed too if I thought I was going to see Jesus." Margaret spent all of her time sharing Jesus with people, and she wanted to see him. And I promise you, and she lived for a few more months, and I promise you that when her eyes opened that final time and she saw Jesus, she woke up to a party. The rewards that that woman had in heaven, we can only begin to understand. So thank you, Hindle. I love, and I speak a lot about that nursing home ministry. God really gave me his heart for the people. Hey, we've got 30 minutes left in the program. We'd love your calls or questions. 210-340-9585 or toll-free 877-630-KSLR. I'll be back in 2 minutes.
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1: To the second half of our program, the Tuesday show, 210-340-9585. Here's a question from Mark. How will people get saved in the Great Tribulation if the Holy Spirit is taken away? Mark, we need to remember that the Holy Spirit is God, so He's everywhere. When it says He's taken out of the way, the one who restrains evil, He's taken out of the way in the restraining capacity. In other words, as unlikely as it seems now, the Holy Spirit working through the church is actually restraining evil. And we see all this wickedness, we think, how can things get any worse? Believe me, when the restraining power of the Holy Spirit is taken away, things are going to get worse, and they're going to get worse quickly, and they're going to get worse in a way that we can't even begin to imagine. You talk about all of the horror movies and the terrible things that we see happening. It'll be infinitely worse than all of that. But He is still going to be there because, as I've said many times on this program, that there will be the greatest revival in the history of the world going on. And that's going to be precipitated by the Holy Spirit drawing people to Himself, to Jesus Christ. So people are going to see that the rapture of the church was true. It wasn't these crazy Christians that just made it up. They're going to be in the middle of this worst tribulation, the worst destruction ever, and they're going to cry out to God. And it's the Holy Spirit, Mark, that's drawing them to the Lord, and they're going to get saved. Now, as I mentioned, it's going to cost them their lives. The people that get saved during the Great Tribulation are going to die. They won't take the mark of the beast. They won't want to buy or sell the terrible destruction that's going to be happening on the earth. And they're still going to give their hearts to Jesus Christ, and they will go to heaven. But people always get saved the same way. God is the initiator of our faith. He is the perfecter of our faith. When Jesus said no one can come to the Father unless He draws them, we have to be drawn to Jesus Christ. Two things have to happen, Mark. We got to recognize first that we are a sinner. We can't pretend we're okay. We got to recognize that we're a sinner. The second thing then that has to happen is we recognize that Jesus is the only answer for our sin. And that's what happens. And all of that, every bit of that, is a result of the power of the Holy Spirit. Thank you for the question, Mark. Here's a question from Jake. Pastor Ron, I know you're a pre-mill, pre-trib in your eschatology. I am. Then he says, how can you be so confident when Catholics, the largest Christian church in the world, believe completely different? Jake, it's simple. The Bible. Read your Bible. The Catholics don't care what the Bible says. They are amill. In other words, they don't believe in a literal millennium. That's church dogma. And it's just like a lot of other things. They sort of make up things that are consistent with the church's traditions that are contradictory or antithetical, really, to what the Bible teaches. So it doesn't matter if there's 8 billion people in the world, if 7 billion of them don't believe in pre-trib, pre-mill eschatology, then 7 million are wrong. It's that simple, because we stand on what the Word of God says. So that's how I can be so confident. Let me also say this. Every doctrinal choice we make to be correct has to be consistent with the nature and the character of God. We know, Jake, that the Great Tribulation is God pouring out His wrath, His anger, on a Christ-rejecting world. He can't pour out His anger on those of us who've received Christ, because that wrath has already been poured out on Jesus. He took our place on that cross. So, Jake, it's really important. You've got to read your Bible. Don't take what somebody says. Final thought is this. If the rest of the world believes one thing, you can pretty much know that they're going the wrong direction. Christians have always gone against the real flow of the world. So I hope that makes sense to you. Let's go to Bruce on line one from San Antonio. Bruce, thanks for calling. You're on the air.
2: Hi, Pastor Ron. Thank you for taking my call.
1: Hi, Bruce.
2: I just had a important comment that you are a life well worth celebrating, and I wanted to say happy birthday.
1: Oh, thank you. Thank you very much, Bruce. I've tried to forget it the whole day, but thank you very much. now you're on my
2: quiet the whole show.
1: Yeah, well, you're on my bad list, but I still love Natalie. Thank you.
2: I love Natalie. It's all wonderful. You're welcome. Bye-bye.
1: Thanks, Bruce. God bless you. You know, as somebody say, the worst thing ever is to me, they said, you're only as old as you feel. I said, oh, no, don't tell me that. And somebody else said, you know, age is just a number. And I thought, well, it's a very high number. So, yes, today is my birthday. And, Bruce,
3: you're in trouble.
1: Thank you for the thought, but you are in trouble. 210-340-9585. Doris says, how old do you think we will be in heaven? And Doris, there's no way to know the answer to this question, but here's my opinion. My opinion is that we will be whatever age Adam was, or how old he appeared to be when he was created by God on the first day. Now, we know he's one day old, but certainly he was created in full adult form and perfect, healthy body. And I personally believe that we will all be that age. And we'll stay that way forever. In my Bible study on Sunday, just this past weekend, I said, you know, when we get to heaven, we're going to receive our glorified, resurrected, physical bodies. And I asked the church, I said, okay, close your eyes just for a moment and imagine Pastor Ron at 6'2" and 170 pounds. That's the body that I'm looking forward to. So, Doris, I really think that we will be whatever the perfect age is. That's what it'll be, and that's the age that we will stay. Thanks for the question. Maurice says, Matthew 10 has Olivet Discourse wording, but it's not the Olivet Discourse. Did Jesus teach the same message at different times? Yeah, Maurice, Jesus was a preacher, and we preachers say the same things. You know, I feel bad sometimes for my church. You know, sometimes I can almost see their lips moving as they're saying what I'm going to say. It, you know, there's only so much original information that we can provide. And Jesus, it's clear throughout all four of the Gospels that he would teach different things. Luke has, for example, the Lord's model for prayer, and there's differences from that model for prayer in the Gospel of Matthew. So clearly that was an important subject that he taught on regularly. He taught about the kingdom of God coming. He taught about the rewards for punishment, or the rewards for faithfulness and the punishment consequences of those. So, yeah, Jesus would go from place to place. Remember, he was on the move a lot. So you go to different cities and have the same message. So all of that, Maurice, to say, give your pastor a break when he's repeating himself because there's a new crowd. You know, one of the tendencies that I have to struggle with is I have a really good memory. And praise the Lord, may I keep my good memory. But I have the tendency to think, you know, all these people have heard this before. And the Lord will slow me down. He'll say, just chill. Just tell them what I told you to say. Just read the passage and explain it. And, you know, if they hear it again, that's okay. Evidently, they need to. And there is a lot of repetition, not only in Jesus' teaching, but in the teaching of all of the writers of our New Testament. Marty asks, he says, emotions and feelings are not dependable. So how can we really know we have a relationship with Jesus Christ? Marty, I think that's the best, the answer is going to be the great news, because our decision for Jesus Christ, the promises that God has made to us, have nothing to do with our emotions. It is firmly established. The word won't change. Heaven and earth will pass away, but my word will never pass away. My word will not return void. Over and over and over, we're told that the word is solid, a firm foundation, a rock that we can build our lives upon. So whether I feel like I'm saved or I don't feel like I'm saved, doesn't matter. Am I born again? That's how we can know. Has my life changed? Am I the same person that I used to be? Or am I a different person? 2 Corinthians 5:17 says, if anyone is in Christ, he or she is a new creation. The old is gone and the new has come. Does that describe your life? If you look at your life and you say, well, I'm just like other people. If your life is, for all practical purposes, indistinguishable from the life of unbelievers, then you should question your salvation. But see, that's not based on emotion. That's just based on the evidence. Are you walking in the flesh or are you walking in the spirit? Does your speech sound like people that don't know Christ? Is it filthy? Curse words coming out of your mouth? Are you kind? Are you loving? Are you angry? Are you filled with joy? It's real simple. It's based on an objective standard given to us by the word. So, Marty, if you feel saved, it's probably because you are. If you are saved, the enemy is going to try to condemn you so you feel like you're not saved, because instead of enjoying the security of your salvation, the enemy wants you to be fearful. And he's going to be doing anything and everything he can to make you doubt the goodness of God and what God has done. So it really doesn't matter what you are feeling, the emotions that you're experiencing. What matters is, what does the word say? If anyone is in Christ. Over and over and over we hear that. For God so loved the world that he gave his one and only Son, that whosoever believes would not perish but have everlasting life. Ephesians chapter 1, verses 13 and 14, we are given the Holy Spirit as a seal, a deposit, guaranteeing our inheritance. So if you're born again, that promise comes from God, and God is a God who can't lie. And because he can't lie, then it's either true or it's not. We simply have to choose what we believe. Good, good, good. Trey says, when is it okay to use commentaries in Bible study to preach from? Trey, I think it's always. You got good, solid commentators, people that you can rely on. You should use them. I think there's two steps in preparing messages. First, Lord, show me what the word says. The passage of scripture they're going to be teaching on. For example, I'm going to be in Revelation chapter 11, the first 14 verses on Sunday coming up. I know what it says. But then what I want to do is find out, okay, Lord, what do you want to say? And then, because we're not reliable when we're thinking subjectively, then commentaries are a wonderful basis upon which to decide, okay, this is good. I'm on the right track. I'm not the only one that's ever come up with this. And if you've got some dependable commentators, Trey, then it's really good. Use them to help keep you grounded, and they will give you great insight. I'm a Bible guy, but I've got commentators that I absolutely love. And they're faithful go-tos, and I use them. The one thing you want to do when you're quoting them, you know, we Christians, we steal each other's stuff all the time. But when you're using something from one of those commentaries, give them attribution. Let your church know you're making an illustration of a passage of scripture. You can say, here's what my favorite commentator is, F.F. Bruce. Here's what F.F. Bruce said about this passage. So just give the attribution. And what will happen is, you have a lot of people. I got one man in the church. I love him. He's older like I am. And if I mention an author or a book, he says, okay, where can I get that book? and he goes out and he gets them and he reads them. So I think it's perfectly fine to use commentaries. The thing I would only caution you about is not to depend on them only. We don't want to just regurgitate what other people say. We want to have fresh manna to give to the people. You know, one of the things that I do, and I have my own commentary written on the Bible. I've used it. I don't have the entirety of the Bible, but almost all of it done. And by the way, it's free on our Calvary Chapel website, calvarysa.com. And I, for instance, today, preparing my study for Sunday, I went to my commentary. But then what I do is I go through it, and I'm trying to say, okay, Lord, that was for an audience that was 10 years ago. What do you want to say to the people you've got now? And as I'm going through it and adding to it, then God has given me his perspective on the passage. So I hope that helps. Gina asks me, what are your thoughts on meditative prayer and Bible study? My friend says meditation is New Age. You know, Gina, first of all, I tell my friend, you know, we all have our opinions. Keep yours to yourself. We're told to meditate day and night on the Word. Now, we can have a New Age application to it. You know, we can meditate on our navels. We can try to find a place where there's emptiness and we can meditate on those things. If we're doing New Agey stuff, then meditation is bad. But biblical meditation is just taking the Word slowly. It's sort of like your mom used to tell you, chew your food before you swallow it. You know, meditation is just chewing it. Just letting the Word hit home in your heart and in your mind. And then taking the time to say, okay, Lord, what are you saying to me? So that's good meditation. It's meditation that we should do. Also, you go through the Psalms and you'll see the word Selah over and over and over. And that's a meditation break. It's like the Holy Spirit saying, okay, you just read that. Now, take a few minutes and think about it. And just meditate on it. If you're meditating and you're imagining what the face of Jesus looks like, if you're meditating and trying to appeal to spirits to give you insight, that's not Christianity. That's New Age. But biblical meditating is really, really good, and it's a great practice. So tell your friend, and I would tell this whole audience, the world needs to be protected from our opinions. It really is that simple. You know, when I'm doing a Bible study and I'm giving my opinion, I will usually say to the church, okay, opinion alert. And I want them to know this isn't something that I'm getting from the Scripture, or this isn't what the Scripture says, but this is my opinion about what it says. I tell them, you can have your opinion, my opinion are the same. Nobody's is superior. But I want to give them a basis for why I'm saying it and give them something to think about. It doesn't mean that they have to agree with my opinion. So I hope so. I hope that works. Frank says, are there any books you recommend to inspire our service to the Lord? Yeah, Frank, there are. And in fact, I was talking to a precious couple in our church. We went to visit them a little bit on Saturday this past weekend. And I'm especially for Christians, a proponent of the missionary biographies. They're really, really good. I mean, the George Mueller biography will at the same time inspire you and shame you. Oh, Lord, my faith is so weak. But to read how God used them and to read the great faith they had, I mean, it is unbelievably inspiring. The commentaries or the biographies of David Livingston, he's one of my very favorite missionary stories. He had a heart for the people of Africa that was so large. And when he died, the Africans let his body go back to Scotland, but they didn't let his heart go. They cut his heart out because his heart, they said, belongs in Africa. Philip Carey, Brother Andrew, they're just really great and inspirational stories. Now, I also believe that we need to read testimonies. Be careful and be discerning. But we need to read testimonies. We need always to be focused on the things that God has done in and through other people's lives. And then we can say, oh, Lord, I want to be one of those through whom you can do a great work. And it's not arrogant to say, Lord, I want to do a great work. I'm going to do a great work that's going to bring you glory. So, yeah, I think reading those biographies and reading the testimonies, the Billy Graham testimony and his process, that was just wonderfully encouraging. You know, there are times when it's easy to be discouraged and disappointed. And you think, boy, nobody has been discouraged like I'm discouraged. And then you read about somebody. Charles Spurgeon, as an example, was a man so prone to depression that one time his wife came down the stairs of their home as she was dressed in all black with a veil over her face. And when Spurgeon saw her come down, he said, what's the matter? You look like you're going to a funeral. And she said, well, I am. Whose funeral? And she said, well, evidently God is dead because of the way you're acting. I mean, that's real stuff, and it's really, really good. So read them. Charles Finney, and he had some doctrinal issues, but his story is a great story. D.L. Moody is a good story. So there's lots of good stories out there that will inspire our service to the Lord. But let me recommend George Mueller first, and David Livingston second. Thanks, Frank. Appreciate the question. We've got a little bit of time if you want to call and bring your question. No, I don't.
3: About 4.
1: Okay, 4 minutes. So that's no time probably for phone call. So here's a question from Jimmy. What should parents be doing to shield their children from harmful content on social media? Jimmy, when I say this, nobody listens, so I hope you will. They should not have access to social media until they're old enough, mature enough, and grounded in the Word enough to handle it. You know, we think that, oh, you can't keep social media from your kids. I got a church full of people. Now, I wish it was everybody, but it's not. But I got a lot of people whose kids never have access to social media until they're 16 or 17 or 18 years old. And then the moms and dads are really involved. They're actively looking, watching. We got families that won't let their children have their phones with them in their rooms alone. That should be standard operating procedure. In this day and age, we've got to realize that social media is designed to brainwash your child. First, to wipe their brains from all the stuff that they've learned about the Lord, and then to brainwash them into thinking that there's no objective right, there's no wrong. You know, everybody has their own truth. And the damage that's being done is horrendous. And no matter how many times I say this, I can't get the parents to change their approach to social media in their homes. The reason, I think, by and large, is because the parents are hooked. They're addicted to it, and they don't want to put their phones down. You know, Jimmy, I asked a question in my pastor's discipleship class, and when I asked it there, it's important because these are the people who are really committed to serving God. You know, every church has people that are just sort of on the fringes, the outside looking in, and others who are really, really committed. Well, in that discipleship class, those are the people that are committed. And I asked the question, I said, please be honest, how many of you, the first thing you do when your eyes open is reach for your phone? And the numbers of the people in that group who raised their hands was astonishing to me. Not their Bibles, not just a time to give God thanks for getting them through the night, but they look for their phone like, I'm going to really miss something. And then when the phone gets their hooks in them, it has their hooks in them all day long. So that's how important this is. And I commend you, Jimmy, but you've got to be consistent, not only in your own personal practice, but you've got to be consistent in applying the discipline. And by that I mean the training to your children. They don't need phones. Kids have survived for millennia without phones. And now that we've got it, we think they can't live without it. And it's a horrible, horrible example that's being set. And let me say it again. social media is trying to control your children's minds. It's not a conspiracy theory. I'm not being weird. It's just the way it is. And the tech people have admitted as much in congressional hearings where the threat of perjury existed if they lied. So, Jimmy, I hope that helps. Hey, thanks for tuning in. You've been listening to the Tuesday edition of The Word to Stand On for Life. I'm Pastor Ron Arbaugh from Calvary Chapel in San Antonio, Texas, and I will be back here tomorrow at 4 o'clock, Lord willing, on AM 630, The Word. 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
6: 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We're so glad you're here to listen. Today's program will complete the message we began yesterday. 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
7: Most of us begin to interface with the Bible, whether we do it when we're young or we do it when we're older, by learning the stories and the characters of the Bible. Most of us don't dive right into, you know, word studies on Greek verbs. Thank God. You know, we really don't care. We start to learn the characters in our Bible and the stories that go with them. Does that sound right? I mean, you learned about Noah. Dude built a boat. And when you learn about Noah, you're introduced to some characteristics of God, the sovereignty of God, the power of God over all creation, that God's engaged with humanity, that he didn't just create the earth and everything that's in it and step away, that he cared about the behavior and the activity of Noah's generation. In fact, they'd become so wicked, so dark, so perverse, so ungodly that God said, I can't tolerate it anymore. I'm going to start again. Noah, I need your help. Build the boat in a field. Here's a plan. Tough assignment. See, you learn something about God. You learn these stories when you're kids, but if you'll think about them a little, you learned a lot. You know, God said, Noah, have you got a life plan? Noah said, yes, I do, Lord. Here it is. God said, I don't care. Here's mine. Build a boat. And you know what Noah did? Dude built a boat. Most of us are still standing in the corner and going, what do I want God to do? What do I want God to do? It's not the neighborhood I wanted to live in. How could I serve the Lord when he won't let me drive the car I want to drive? We've all got our version of that. Noah built me a boat. Noah built a boat. And God had enough power, authority over his creation that he caused all the animals to show up that Noah needed. How'd he do that? I don't know. The Bible would be a lot longer if we got all the details. You'd never read it. And then God's judgment came. You learn about Noah and a boat. You learn about Jonah. A big fish, a whale. Christians make me smile.

0: so that in me you can have peace. Well, that's nice to know. Jesus wants us to be peaceful. Oh. Isn't that special? You need the next sentence. In this world, you don't have trouble. Let's see if it was up to me. I'd just wipe that out. I'd just stop. You know, I want you to have peace. But Jesus' life really wasn't even free of conflict. His life was filled with conflict from the time he was born, when they're killing babies in Bethlehem, right through his adult life, till they crucify him. His followers, his best friends, they don't have lives free of conflict. What you find was Jesus was never panicked. He's in a little open boat on the Lake of Galilee, and a storm comes up, and the fishermen in the boat with him think they're going to drown, and Jesus is sleeping. So the fishermen wake up a carpenter to tell him they need help navigating. And you know he's a carpenter because the first thing he does is stand up in the boat. And he speaks to the wind and the waves. In this world you'll have trouble, he said. But you can be of good cheer. I have overcome the world. I can't tell you how many times I have walked through the fields. Usually at night. Or early in the morning, going, Jesus, I'm so thankful that you have overcome all these things I can see. Because I can see some things that are frightening to me or intimidating to me or that I feel powerless in front of or inadequate to address. But I know that you said that I could have your peace because you've overcome everything in this world that would oppose your purposes. As you're reading your Bible, just start to make it. Don't write down 100 verses a day. Limit yourself to one a day. Just write down a verse. It said, from my portion today, this verse. This verse. For many years, I would read the chapter from Proverbs that corresponded with the date. And I would choose a verse for the day from that chapter. Which is the second. I'd read Proverbs 2, and I'd circle the verse, and I'd put out beside it, May the 2nd. I want it to be present in my life, not just historical. I don't always understand it all, but I'm determined to understand what's in front of me today. And the list goes on. Do you know the tremendous price that's been paid so we can have Bibles? Do you know how casually we say some of the... People say to me, well, Pastor, I just don't read mine. Well, okay, now change. That really doesn't feel any different than me. You say, Pastor, I don't believe in deodorant. I'm going, well, good for you. I do. So if you intend to have a conversation with me, you should become a believer too. Don't just discount a poor decision and entrench it and celebrate it as if it's some sterling part of your character. Say with some humility, the Bible, for whatever reason, I haven't read it, but I have begun. Everybody in this place has permission to be a beginner. One of the things that I dislike about our educational system is that if you get behind, it's embarrassing to catch up. If you ignore English through the first 6 grades, it's difficult when you get in some other levels. I didn't know what a participle was until I got to college. And I couldn't learn the language that was in front of me because I didn't know English well enough. And many of us are ignorant about biblical things and are reluctant or embarrassed to say it. I want to absolve you of that. Let's go learn together. Have you ever heard of John Wycliffe? You may have heard of Wycliffe Bible translators. There's a reason for that. John lived in the 14th century. That's the 1300s. He's older than we are. But he was the first to really oversee or put together an English translation of the Bible. You see, it's a relatively new thing in history to have a Bible available to you in your language. Even amongst those who were Christians, the professional Christians would read scriptures in a language that the common people didn't know. We would call that job security or very poor leadership or something. But Wycliffe translated the Bible into English. But the church formally banned the translation of the Bible into English. Somebody made the Bible available, and the church officially banned it. Now, they didn't formally declare John Wycliffe a heretic while he was alive. That's good news. You know, in social media, we're called all sorts of names. But in the 14th century, if the church declared you a heretic, you would be murdered. So they didn't call John a heretic when he was alive, but after he was dead, he was declared a heretic, and they dug his body up. True story. And burned it. And then scattered the ashes in the river just so anybody who might have known him or known of him would understand he was not a good man. And his fault was translating the Bible into the language of the people. There has been tremendous resistance across many centuries to people having access to the Word of God. That's not logical. It's spiritual. So when you see the Word of God rejected in the public square or academia or in the pulpits of churches, that's not logical. That's spiritual. But if you haven't read your Bible enough to know that we don't wrestle with flesh and blood, but against principalities and powers and spiritual forces of wickedness in the heavenly places, you'll just go along.
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6: 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This is Pastor Pearson of Word of Faith Christian Center here in sunny San Antonio, Texas. A Bible-believing, Bible-teaching church where Jesus Christ is Lord and you will never be bored. I want to welcome all of you back to our radio broadcast, and I pray it's being a blessing to you and yours. So sit back and relax as I bring a message from the Word of God just for you. But please, please, please have an ear to hear what the Lord is about to say. Because if you do, I guarantee that you'll be blessed today. So without further ado, let me bring today's message to you. We're sharing a powerful message with you that's called Living Life with Boldness. Brothers and sisters, God our Father wants us, His sons, to live a life like Jesus, His firstborn son, lived. That is a life that shows everybody who He is and what kind of God He is. In the midst of a world who doesn't know who He is, He wants those of us who are His to be a holy people who live holy lives in the midst of an unholy world filled with unholy people living unholy lives. If we're truly going to live that kind of life, then it's going to require us to live our lives with boldness. One definition for boldness is courage and confident assurance. That's exactly what we're going to need if we're going to live the Christian life like God wants us to live it. Courage and assurance that only comes from knowing and trusting God and knowing and believing His Word. Without knowing and trusting God and knowing and believing His Word, we'll never have the courage nor the confidence to live our lives with the boldness necessary to live the life that God wants us to live. That's why it's so important that we children of God learn to live our lives with boldness. So let's learn a little bit more about living our lives with the boldness needed to live our life God's way. So without further ado, let me share today's message with you. It's called Living Life with Boldness. But before I do, I got a question to ask you. Are you ready for the Word? Because ready or not, here it comes.
7: How y'all doing today? So am I. Same Lord, same faith, same results. If you got a Bible with you, I invite you to turn to Joshua chapter 1. And come on, let's have some fun as we dive back into this Word that God gave me to give to you so that you can be able to know what God wants you to think and what God wants you to do so you can step into the fullness of what God has in store for you. Because I don't know if you know it or not, but we're in a wonderful time in life. Praise God. Doors are opening right before us in life. Praise God. And in order to make sure we don't see the doors that are opening, the devil is causing things to happen too, so that we can be able to not focus on what God has made available to me and you. But there's a few of us that are spiritual enough, praise God, that we can look into the spirit and look past the natural And we can see the open doors of opportunity that are in the supernatural. That we can be able to see the wide open doors that God is placing before me and you. So that we can be able to step into the fullness of the things he has in store for me and you. And not be hornswoggled and not be tricked and swindled too. Where we can miss out on the opportunities that God gave me and you. But you can only see it in the spirit. You got to get out the natural because the natural look jacked up. Oh, but in the spirit, we going up. We going up higher. We going into this thing further too. And we're going to step into the fullness of what God has in store for me and you. Have an ear to hear what the Lord is saying to you. Praise God. We're going to continue in the teaching that we started just a little while back. It's called Living Life with Boldness. Living life with boldness. Something that you're going to have to do if you're going to step into the fullness of what God has in store for you. Because the devil's going to throw everything in your way to make sure you never step into what God has in store for you. But if you live life with boldness like God wants you to do, you'll step into the fullness of what he has in store for you. I got anybody in here that's going to live their life with boldness. Praise God. I'm in the right house then. Praise God. Joshua chapter 1 is the foundational text. We're going to read that, do a very brief review. And then move head first into today's stuff, which I hope is going to be a blessing to you. Amen. Joshua chapter 1. Of course, the children of Israel were on their way to their promised land. So about to step in everything that God said that they can. That which it is that he had promised before time was about to manifest at that time. But he had to tell them about a mindset that they need to have as they're moving forward into what God has in store for them. He put it in scripture so that we can have that mindset too. Because there's open doors of opportunity that's on the way for me and that are here for me and you. So we can step into what God has in store for me and you. Let's look at what this mindset is so we can be able to conduct ourselves like we really are his. A people who live their life with boldness. Starting with verse 5. He said, there shall not any man be able to stand before thee all the days of thy life. As I was with Moses, so I will be with thee. I will not fail thee nor forsake thee. Be strong and of a good courage. For unto this people shalt thou divide for an inheritance the land which I swear unto their fathers to give to them. Only be thou strong and very courageous, that thou mayest observe to do according to all the law which Moses my servant commanded thee. Turn not from it to the right hand or to the left, that thou mayest prosper whithersoever thou goest. This book of the law shall not depart out of thy mouth, but thou shalt meditate therein day and night, that thou mayest observe to do according to all that is written therein. For then thou shalt make thy way prosperous, and then thou shalt have good success. Have not I commanded thee, be strong and of a good courage. Be not afraid, neither be thou dismayed. For the Lord thy God is with thee, whithersoever thou goest. And he is too. The Lord is with us, whithersoever we goest. And we goest someplace. Praise God. I said we goest someplace. We're going to go and keep on going into the place that God has in store for me and you. But notice, when he started off, he told him to be strong and of a good courage, because I'm going to be right there with you. But then he came back and said, only be thou strong and good and be very courageous. Why is that? Because even after you start off being strong and courageous, the devil going to throw some stuff at you. As you get closer and closer to what God has in store for you, the devil's going to ante up and he's going to raise it up to another level of the things that can be able to block you. Because if this didn't stop you, I'm going to take it to another level and see if that'll stop you. And he'll throw that too. But God told us ahead of time what to do. Only be thou strong. Don't entertain another thought, not for a second or two. You just lock in with what I said to you and know that I'm always with you and continue to move forward in what I have in store for you. And then the devil will throw it up to another level too. Praise God. And that's when he said, did not I tell you to be strong and of good courage? I bet you they were starting to punk out a little bit. Praise God, like some people do. Hey, man. And he said, did not I tell you? Come on, that's how a father talks to his children. Did not I tell you? Did not I say to you what to think and what to do? Why are you allowing another thought to be able to come on the inside of you? Do what I said do. And step into what I have in store for you. And don't let anything dissuade you from the things that I've already made for you. That you might have, possess, obtain without strain the things that I have in store for you by doing what it is I said to you. Don't miss it to the left or to the right. Don't miss it by thinking and doing things that are not right. Don't miss it because I brought you to this time for such a time as this. But now you're looking at that instead of me, and you're going to receive that instead of this. This that I've got prepared for you. This that I've got in store for you. This what it is that I've opened a door for you. Don't miss it. Be strong. Live your life with courage. Be bold like I told you to. I'm not moved. Don't you be moved by the things that are before you. Is anybody listening to the Lord up in here? Praise God. He's trying to talk to us. I said he's trying to talk to us. Praise God. Have your way, Lord. Praise God. He's trying to talk to us. He told them, and just like he's telling me and you, I need you to be bold. Because he already knows what the devil's going to throw at me and you. But he also knows it can't stop you if you just do what he say do. And you're going to step into the fullness of what he has in store for you. You got to live your life with boldness. Boldness as in not hesitating or fearful in the face of actual or possible danger or rebuff. It is being courageous and daring. It's not hesitating or fearful in the face of actual or possible danger or rebuff. Whereas you might run into actual danger, you might run into possible danger. But he said, but whichever you run into, run over it and keep moving forward and know what I have in store for you. Don't worry about rebuff. Hallelujah. You just go ahead and get your stuff that I got in store for you. Don't worry about all that other stuff. You just be courageous and daring too. And then I'll be sharing with you everything that I've got in store for you. That word boldness, we found out, means freedom from timidity or liberty. Freedom from timidity or liberty. Now, we don't want freedom from liberty. We want the liberty, because the liberty is free. And he who the Son set free is free indeed. And we're supposed to live our lives in liberty, freedom, like God wants for me and you. But that freedom will cause us to be making sure that we're not a people who lack self-assurance, and we're not walking around in timidity. God didn't give us a spirit of fear, which is timidity, but of power, of love, and of a sound mind. So we could be people that act like we got God with us and not lose our mind to the things that it is that people are saying to me and you, and the things that it is that the devil showed me and you. When the devil comes and try to defy me and you, show everybody who we really are. But what he don't know is who we really are. We are bold people that's going to do what God said do. The righteous are bold as a lion. We don't run from nothing. We step into what God has in store for me and you. Because we found out the need to live our lives with boldness is twofold. It's because of the pressures we'll face, because they're going to be real pressures, and because of the persecutions we face. Because as we step past the pressures, there's even going to be some folk that we know love and appreciate us too. Love us and want the best for us too. But what they want is the best for us is not the best that God has for us. I said what they want to be the best for us ain't the best that what God has for us. They want to keep us in where we are. God has opened doors for us to get to where he wants us to be. And they'll tell you, don't do it, don't do it, don't do it. Just stay safe. There is no safer place to be in smack dab in the middle of God's will. There is no safer place to be than operating in God's will and walking with God and let God walk in with you too. Ain't no safer place to be than doing what God said to you, me and you. But you got to live your life with boldness to be able to act without hesitation or reservation, to act with plainness, frankness, and openness too, to be courageous and confident and assured that God's with you and that no matter what happened, he's going to be right there with you to be able to help you through. Last few times we've gotten together, we've been talking about boldness because of our faith in God, because our assurance isn't in ourselves and it ain't in nobody else too. It's in God walking with me and you. Because he repeat, not only did repeat for them to be strong and of a good courage, but he also repeated to them, I'm with you. No matter what you run into and no matter where you go and no matter what happens to you, I'm still with you. And he's going to bring us through. So when opportunities of fear come to fill our head, we who live our lives in boldness can trust God instead. It's an alternative. You're going to do one or the other. You're going to operate in fear or you're going to trust God. You either operate in fear or you're going to trust God. Either you're going to operate in fear or you're going to trust God. We're going to trust God. And the Bible says we will never be ashamed. Because of our faith in God, we have a boldness that will afford us the ability to not be afraid of what can happen to us on our way to what God has in store for us. That's what's going to happen to us. We're going to get what God got. We're going to do what God wants us to do. We're going to fulfill what he put us on this earth to do. And we ain't going to let nothing or nobody stop us too. More recently, we've been talking about how it's in times of trouble, our trust is supposed to be put in God, not in the flesh. Right. Not in the flesh. We are the people of the circumcision, not the concision. The people of the concision are the people who have no covenant nor relationship with God. They're not tied to God like me and you. Right. We're the people of the circumcision. We got a covenant with the living God. What's his is ours and what ours is his. Praise God. and we treat it just like that too. People of God are not supposed to put their trust in the flesh. Nobody else's, including ours. Amen. Many believers stop trusting in God and they put their trust in worthless things when danger comes their way. But we're never supposed to put our trust in man instead of God. Mm-mm, no way. It's trusting God, not man, that'll cause us to be safe in times of trouble. I say it's trusting God, not man, that'll make us safe in times of trouble. Does anybody hear me? People thought it was safe for Daniel to stop praying. Just don't ruffle no feathers. He found out, no, while I'm praying, that's when I'm going to be safest. Because even when they threw him in a lion's den, he still came up out of that lion's den. Because he was safe by doing what God told him to do. Don't talk to me about safe. Safe is tied to doing what God said do. Three Hebrew boys refused to bow when they were threatened and told today and with a furnace that was stoked up seven times. And they refused to bow when they could have just been safe and just go ahead and bow. Everybody know you ain't really bowing. They just see you bowing. You ain't really bowing. You ain't like I'm scared to go to church. I just don't go to church. Well, I ain't scared. I just don't go. They made no confusion about the matter. They said, oh, King, we are not even mindful to answer you on this matter. We ain't bowing because our God is well able to deliver us from this fiery furnace. And our God is well able to deliver us from a pandemic. Our God is well able to deliver us from a disease. Our God is well able. And they took him and threw him in that fire too. And bound from hands and feet. But they came out now no longer bound, not even smelling like smoke. Because God was right there in that fire with them too. Because once again, there's no safer place to be than doing what God said do. Coming to the house of God is doing what God said do. And there's no safer place to be in the house of God doing what God said do. Hallelujah. We found out many believers stop trusting in God and stop putting their faith in God and put it in worthless things when dangers come their way. We ain't like that. We set our face like flint and we believe what God has to say. Hallelujah. So that's why questions are asked when we do that. Who will contend with me? Contend as in toss and grapple with me. God told us what to do. He said, I need you to stand. That's what I need you to do. And I'll make sure that I take care of everything that it is that tries to come against you. Question number two, we found out last time that who is mine adversary? And we found out our answer is let him come near to me. Or another way of saying it, bring it. Because my God is more than able to handle whatever it is that's got it. I got backup. Question number three is, who is he that shall contend with me? We found out that word contend means to do wrong to me, to be able to disturb or to violate us too, to be able to make trouble for us. Well, we know somebody that can handle that. That's why our answer is, let him trust in the name of the Lord and stay upon his God. We trust God and we stay upon his God, our God. We ain't backing up, slacking up, shutting up, drawing back, reducing services. We ain't doing none of that. We're going to do everything that God said do and ain't going to back up off of nothing that God told us to do. Praise God. I said, praise God. Because God said he'll support me and you if we just support him. He'll make sure that everything works out well for me and you, no matter what we go through. Turn to Psalms number 115, please. Let's dive into today's stuff. I'm telling you, it's going to bless you if you got an ear to hear what the Lord's going to say to you. My God, I was eating on it in the back. Praise God. Ain't no bull. I almost got full. This stuff is good too. Burped and I'm ready for some more. Praise God. Psalms number 115. See, God promises to be a help to those of us who trust in him. Do I have anybody that will trust in him? Praise God. Well, God has made a promise to you that if you trust me, I'll help you. Starting with verse 9, Psalms number 115, stanza number 9. It reads like this. O Israel, trust thou in the Lord. He is their help and their shield. Notice, O Israel, like, come on, baby. That's what the Eastside Church say. Come on, baby. Trust thou in the Lord. He is their help and their shield. That word trust right there means to hide for refuge, to hide for refuge. Or another way of phrasing it, hurry up and run into the Lord for refuge. As soon as trouble comes your way, hurry up and run into the Lord for refuge. As soon as you run into a thing or two, hurry up and run to the Lord so he could be able to be there with you. Draw closer to the Lord, just like when you was a little kid and you thought trouble was there. You might be roaming away from your parent and have got a little distance between you and your parent till something happened. You run right back over to where they was. Praise God. Is anybody hearing me up in here? You be in your own room. I got my own room. And you be in your own room and stuff like that with all your little stuff in your little room till thunder and lightning hit. Then you run into their room. Praise God. Dive all up under the covers with them too. Praise God. Didn't even ask them. Didn't need to, because they birthed you. And that's their role, is to protect you. And God said, I'm the one that brought you through. And my role is to protect you. Just draw closer when you run into some trouble or a trunk comes at you. Figuratively, it means to be confident and sure. God wants us to be confident and sure. In uncertain times, he wants us to be certain at those times. So not certain about what's going on, because sometimes we don't know what the heck is going on. But we're certain about this, that God is with us and God's going to bring us through and that God's going to do what he said he's going to do. That's what we're certain about. Sure about it too. Hey man, you don't have to worry about sweating when you're sure. It also translates to be bold. I like that. It also translates to be bold. So when you trust in the Lord, you're being bold. See, a lot of people think they're trusting in God while everything is good. No, it looked like you're trusting in God. You won't know you're trusting in God until it gets bad. That's when you find out whether you're trusting in God. Praise God. Hey, man, like a lot of folks got a good job and say, I trust God for my money. That's because you got money coming through. But what happened when they fire you, lay you off, furlough you? Praise God. Hallelujah. Are you going to trust God? Now we find out whether you're trusting God. Amen. Amen. Little kids think they be swimming, but they got that big donut on. Praise God. And they be like, look, I'm swimming. Take the donut off. Praise God. Hallelujah. Then you find out whether they're swimming in. And when the devil starts throwing stuff in your life or taking stuff out of your life, now you can find out whether you're really in faith or not. Because anybody can dress like they're going to battle, but ain't everybody going to go to the battle and get in the battle. Ask David's brothers, he'll tell you. Praise God. They dressed all like they was going to go for the battle until Goliath stepped up. Then they never stepped into a single battle. We ain't going to be like that because we trust God. Stanza number 9 said, oh, Israel, come on, baby. Trust thou in the Lord. He is their help and their shield. That word help right there means aid. He is their aid and their shield. God promises to be an aid to all those who put their trust in him. Does anybody that put their trust in him? Well, God has promised you, I will aid you in whatever way you need aided to. And I'll be a shield to you. That word shield right there means protector. A protector. A protector. Hallelujah. Along the way. Hey, he'll be a protector. Is anybody hearing me up in here? Jesus be a fence. Hey, be a fence right now. That's what we say. Hey, be a fence right now. See, God promises to be a protector to all those who put their trust in him. That word protector right there means a person who protects, a defender, a guardian. It means a person who protects. Now, see, y'all didn't think that was a good definition, but a lot of people have the name of a wife, but they're not a wife. A lot of people have the name of a husband, but they're not a husband. A lot of people have the name of a pastor, but they ain't a pastor. But God said the definition of me being a protector is that I am one who protects. Is anybody hearing me up in here? I do what my name says I'll do. I'm not named nothing just to be named nothing. I'm named. That's what I do. I am Jehovah Jireh because I provide. I am Jehovah Nisi because I bring victory. I am Jehovah Shalom because I bring peace. And I'm Jehovah, protect your butt from whatever you run through. Because I'm a protector to you. Does anybody hear me up in here? He's a protector that protects. He's a defender and he's a guardian. Now, protectors, that is defenders and guardians, they make sure that nothing bad happens to the ones that they're protecting. They make sure nothing bad happens to the women that was protecting. Ask Daniel. threw him in a lion's den. Did he get bit? No. Walked up out of there like wasn't no thing but a chicken wing. Is anybody hearing me up in here? Why? Because he did the thing that God wanted him to do. Ask the three Hebrew boys, Mishael, Hananiah, and Azariah. You ask them too, praise God. Meshach, Shadrach, and Abednego is a slave name, praise God. I'm going to call them by their real name, Kunta Kinte. Praise God, hallelujah. The name that honors God. Is anybody hearing me up in here? Hallelujah. Mishael, Hananiah, and Azariah. Yeah, my mank. Praise God. We found out that God protected them too. That's why they came out of a burning fiery furnace, stoked up seven times and didn't even smell like smoke. Clothes wasn't singed and hair wasn't singed too. They didn't even have a tan when they came out. Praise God. Because God protected them. Protectors, they do what they say they're going to do. They make sure that no hurt, no harm, no danger comes to those who are in the church.
8: Well, that's all that we have time for today. We trust that you are blessed by what the Word of God had to say. I really hope that you're seeing the Father's desire for all of us is to be a people who live our lives with boldness. I hope even more that you're seeing the importance of living our lives with boldness like God wants all of us to do, so that God can do all the things He wants to do in the lives of me and you. Because if we do, then we'll live the kind of life that God wants all of us to live. A life lived enjoying the manifestation of all of what it is He promised me and you He'd do. If you want to hear the message in its entirety, just contact the church office at area code 210-785-9238. That's area code 210-785-9238. 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
3: 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As the world is becoming more and more difficult, there will always be a reason to quit. But we've really got to stand firm in our faith and stay committed to God and His will for our lives. You see, in life and in faith, there will always be troubles, always problems, discouragement, and people telling us to stop and walk away. But determination means choosing not to give up, even when there are reasons that seem convincing enough to do just that, give up. So today, Pastor Jack teaches us that determination means staying faithful, staying committed to Christ, trusting in His plan, and continuing to obey Him no matter what is the real discipline of determination. Now with his message called Disciplines of Determination, here's Pastor and Bible teacher Jack Hibbs.
4: In 1 Kings 21, the Bible says, and it came to pass after these things that Naboth, you remember this story? Naboth, he had a vineyard, beautiful thing, beautiful vineyard, producing great crops. And Ahab saw it, and he wanted that vineyard. He wanted Naboth's vineyard. I want it. And he offers Naboth, hey, I'll trade you some land. I don't want to trade. I'll give you some money. I don't want any money. This land is inheritance of mine. It's in my family. And listen to this. It says in verse 4 of 1 Kings 21, so Ahab went into his house sullen. You know what sullen means? He goes into his house and he's displeased because of the word of Naboth. And he says, I will not give you the inheritance of my fathers. That's what he told me. And he lay down on his bed and he turned away his face and he would eat no food. This is the king. What's the matter? He won't give me his vineyard. He winds up killing the guy to get it. Unbelievable. Giving up on following God because you think you see something better. Doesn't God want me happy? No. Where'd you get that idea from? Follow Jesus and He'll make you happy. That's what it says. God wants you holy. Happy. It says blessed, that's the word happy. Blessed are the what? Blessed are the peacemakers, blessed are the pure in heart, blessed are the, fill in the blank. In obedience to Him, your life becomes happy. But you don't sign up for Jesus. Okay, man, yeah, I want to be happy. Where do I sign? Just raise your right hand. You know, Jesus, come into my heart. Why are you praying that? I want to be happy. Hey, that's a byproduct, man, of coming to Christ and having your sins forgiven.

0: understanding he died on the cross for your sins. If you were the only human to have ever lived, theologically correct, absolutely. If you were the only, imagine Adam and Eve got together and they never got together again after that. And you're the only one walking around. He would have died for you if you were the only one ever born. That's how valuable you are, but you have to come to him. But we get our eyes off him. We think, oh, that's better. It's better if I go over there or do this or whatever. The danger of wanting something that God doesn't, listen, that God doesn't want us to have. The danger of wanting something that God doesn't want us to have. Here's the scary part. Is there something that you're hounding God about? I want this thing. I really want it. Man, I got to have that. And you've wrapped it all up. And you're even praying, dear Lord, if you want me to have that thing, you know. And you know down deep inside, it's like, you better give it to me. I told you that story years ago. Maybe it's time to retell it. That little kid, he goes up to his mom and he goes, I want a bicycle for Christmas, please. So he asks his mom every day, Mom, can I have a bike for Christmas? And she got so fed up, she goes, go ask your dad. So he goes, Dad, can I have a bike for Christmas? He says, no, there's no money. So Mom picks Junior up from school one afternoon and he's all bummed out and it's a few days away from Christmas. He's looked all around the garage. He's looked everywhere. There's no box that looks remotely like a bicycle box. So he's really concerned. He's really upset. And so Mom stops the car and she goes, I'll be right back. Stay here. I'm going to go get something. I'll be gone a minute. And so on the dashboard, there was a little statue of Mary on the dash. And so the little kid looks at Mary on the dash and he has this incredible idea. He looks to the right, he looks to the left, makes sure Mom's nowhere around. He reaches over and snaps Mary off at the ankles, off the dash, and puts Mary in a brown, his lunch bag. Rolls it up, folds his hands, and he prays. And he says, dear God, if you ever want to see your mother again, you'll get me a bicycle. That's great. Listen, there'll always be days and times when you want to quit because we don't see any good coming out of what we're involved in. We don't see any good coming out of the stuff that we're involved in. So we're thinking, I'm just going to quit. Listen, Christian, it could be J. Hudson Taylor, his ministry was bearing no fruit and he stayed at it. And one convert to his ministry later went on to lead thousands of people to Christ. Hudson Taylor leads one to Christ. His convert leads thousands to Christ. That's, believe it or not, in heaven, that is ministry to his account. Stay at it. Well, I don't see any good coming out of this. Stay at it. You're a Christian. You have no right, no authority to quit. You're under orders. You have a master. You have a general. You have a king. You can't quit. Remember when the disciples said, can anything good come out of Nazareth? When they're talking about Jesus? Yes. Can anything good come out of this? How can something good come out of this? I just lost my job or my child is sick. Watch God. And listen, let me be brutally honest. If everything in your evaluation fails, it hasn't failed from God's evaluation, from his point. Are we willing to trust him enough? Tears and all, vomiting, gut-wrenching, sick to our stomach over grief for that situation, that sickness, child, marriage, whatever it is, where your guts are coming out in grief. And you say, God, you alone have the words of eternal life. I have nowhere else to go. I cry out with Job, naked I've come and naked I go. Blessed be the name of the Lord. Though he slay me, yet shall I trust him. What are you going to do? Listen, can you imagine if Christians that are backslidden tonight woke up and stopped quitting and decided, I'm going back to church to serve the living God. Maybe they've been huddling and nursing and burping and coddling their little emotions or feelings because somebody hurt them. Hey, we all get hurt all the time. And the more you're out there, the more that you're going to get hurt. Listen, you're not doing it for anybody else. Everybody else is blessed by what you're doing for the Lord, but you're doing it for the Lord. But imagine if, you realize if backslidden Christians decided to come back to church next Sunday, we wouldn't be able to have church here. There's no church, hey, let's think about that for a second. No church in America would be big enough to receive all of God's backslidden kids if they decided to come back home next Sunday. We'd have to have a service at the stadium, and that wouldn't be enough. Think about it. We'd have to go to Angel Stadium, and that wouldn't be enough. There's enough people in just a couple of cities that are around us that are Christians, and because of feelings or whatever, they've allowed this to be a governor of their life, and they've said, hey, God, I'm not going to follow you anymore because I got my feelings hurt. What did he do to you? A friend of mine up in Sacramento said, ministry would be awesome if it wasn't for people. You do it for Jesus. Psalm 106:13 says this, they soon forgot his works. They did not wait for his counsel, but lusted exceedingly in the wilderness and tested God in the desert, and he gave them their request. He sent leanness into their souls. That's the danger. Oh, God, I want this. I want it. I got to have it. I want it. And God says, okay, you know what? You're making me sick. You've been crying about it. You won't get off of it. You won't listen to me. You won't obey me. And God God backs away. He doesn't give it to you. He backs away and he lets you have it. You want it so bad, it comes in. And you think, oh man, all right. In a week, a month, 6 months, a year goes by, and there's leanness in your soul now. You're not quite so hot for Jesus anymore. Oh man, I got to have her. Oh, if I had her, she's the best. She's the brightest, she's the cutest, she's the sweetest, and it's not God's will for you. And then you have her, and 6 months later, and a year later, you're far from Jesus. This happens every day.
1: 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And now, let's get back to today's message. Once again, here's Pastor Jack.
0: There will be days when we want to quit because we've seen others who have quit. And the argument's this way. Well, you know what? This walking with Jesus stuff's tough. Yes, it is tough. Let me tell you, I'd rather have it tough now and easy later than easy now and tough then. What do you want? You say, man, I want it easy now. Okay, just don't come crying to us, in the end. Just, what am I doing back here in the back of the line? Everybody here in heaven, way back, I can't see. Where's Jesus? I can't see a thing. Well, you should have thought about that sooner. We've seen others quit. David said, why is it? King David, I love it. Man, if you're excited, read the book of Psalms. If you're apathetic, read the book of Psalms. And if you're depressed, read the book of Psalms. Right? David goes, you know what? I've looked around and all the heathen, they're making all the money, he said. They got tons of people in their family. They're all happy. And they're just doing great. And David was whining and complaining. And then he said, but then I went into the house of the Lord and I was reminded of their end. For some people today, this is heaven for them. It's the best they've ever had. And in hell, they will be crying out to God and he cannot hear. There will be weeping, Jesus said, gnashing, and the breaking of teeth in the mouth. Where you've had pain that bad, you had to bite a stick, except there's no stick to bite in hell, apparently. They just break their teeth off with pain. And they lament that they didn't receive him. Notice in Scripture, Luke 15, Luke 16, when there the Scripture shows you a man who refused and he's in hell and he's blaming himself and he's saying, I should not have rejected. He's not saying, well, you know. Nope. Final point's this. Point number three, it's always too soon to quit. Always. Because it's not, listen, it's not about you getting what you want. It's too soon to quit. Always. And it's not about you and I getting what we want. It's about doing what's right. We need to do what's right. In 2 Corinthians 4:7, the Bible says, but we have this treasure, as I mentioned earlier, in earthen vessels, that the excellency and the power may be of God and not of us. Listen to this. We are hard pressed on every side, yet not crushed. We are perplexed, but not in despair. Persecuted, but not forsaken. Struck down, but not destroyed. Always caring about in the body the dying of the Lord Jesus, that the life of Jesus also may be manifested in our bodies. For we who live are always delivered to death for Jesus' sake, that the life of Jesus also may be manifested in our mortal flesh. So then death is working in us, but life in you. He's talking about the love, the commitment of a bondservant minister like a parent is to a child, like a Christian is to those around them. This is awesome. It's too soon to quit. Because listen, it's not about you knowing what you know. It's not about you and I knowing what we know. Oh, I'm going to follow my own counsel. I'm going to do my own thing. Information, church, is powerful. We've all been taught that. You get information, you have power. Well, here's the cool thing. You have the Lord, don't you? Let him inform you, and that will be the ultimate power. But it's not about what you and I know. You and I, we don't know that much. That's why we are called by the Lord to consult his book and his spirit and pray and seek him. Colossians 1:9 says, for this reason we also, since the day we heard of it, do not cease to pray for you, Paul says, and to ask that you may be filled with the knowledge of his will and all wisdom and spiritual understanding, that you may walk worthy of the Lord, fully pleasing him. Watch this. Being fruitful in every good work and increasing in the knowledge of God. Strengthened with all might according to his glorious power, for all patience and long suffering with joy, giving thanks to the Father who has qualified us to be partakers of the inheritance of the saints in the lights. Wow. Man, could Paul talk or what? And then finally this, we'll end here. It's always too soon to quit, because it's not about you and I having our own way. Years ago, you guys, we went to the ghost town up in Bodie, California. Have you ever been there? Yes. You should go. It's amazing. In Bodie, California. People just got up and walked away. It was the gold rush days. And when they ran out of gold, people just got up and left. It's still standing there. It's awesome. Walk down the streets. You can walk in. They have books from the time. 1849. Ledger, right there. Some guy walks in. The guy's name's right there. They weighed it out, and he made like $800,000 in one day. Then the guy was back like in 3 days and made $300,000. People were making... In fact, Bodie once was the richest city in the world. Bodie, California. Produced more millionaires in a 9-month period of time than any other place on earth. And like, who's heard of it now? It's a ghost town. But there's a story there where this one guy's digging. Ding, ding. Ding, ding, ding. Ah, this stinks. And he sells his license, his claim, to some other guy. And the guy goes, the new guy gets it. Hey, thanks, okay. Ding, ding, boing. Gold mine, gold vein. Two more dinks away. And you're like, what? You gotta be kidding. And people in the crowd, when they're telling you, everybody in the crowd goes, what a fool. What a fool what? The guy stopped two dinks short of being a bazillionaire. But you know what? What if you and I were there? would we keep dinking along? Huh? I'm going to quit now. It's always too soon to quit. You can't quit. You can't stop. So here we go. We wrap this up. Listen. Don't give up on Jesus. He will not give up on you. Don't quit. He'll never quit you. Jesus said, when he was in his moment of crushing, in a olive press, Gethsemane, the olive press, the place of crushing, Jesus says, Father, if it's possible, remove this cup from me. And the Bible says an angel came and strengthened him. Jesus said, not my will, but your will be done. If the Son of God himself said, not my will, but your will be done, who are we? And so I want to just have you close your Bibles. I want you to close your eyes. I want you to bow your head. I'm going to ask people not to move right now, please. Have some respect as we invite people to make a decision for Jesus tonight, because your life is like a boat at sea without a rudder, without an anchor. Christians, be praying right now. I'm going to ask you to make this decision. I want you to think for a moment. The ultimate determination is for you to make this final decision for Jesus tonight. I want you to know tonight, I want you to hear clearly that the biblical Jesus, the Jesus of the Bible, is not the Jesus of the cults. I'm asking you to come. The Bible says that he's God who came from heaven to earth to die on the cross for you and I. He's not the Jesus of Buddhism, of Hinduism. He's not the Jesus of even Judaism. He's the Son of God. He's not the Jesus of Islam, Jehovah Witnesses. He's not the Jesus of Hollywood or the New Age movement. He's not the Jesus of the Discovery Channel or the History Channel or the National Geographic. He's not Time Magazine's definition of Jesus. For God so loved the world that he gave his only begotten Son, that whosoever would believe in him would not perish, but have everlasting life. And I'm going to ask you tonight, while your heads are bowed and your eyes are closed, if tonight you're saying, I want Jesus to be my Lord and Savior, I make this determination tonight, I'm going to become a Christian. I'm not joining this church. I'm not joining a club. I want Jesus Christ as my Lord and Savior. I want my sins forgiven. I want to know that I have eternal life. And I determine tonight to walk with him from this moment on. If you're willing to tell him that, will you raise your hand right now up high wherever you're at? God bless you on the aisle. Anyone else over there to my right? Anyone else in the back? To my left? God bless you. Over here and you? God bless you. Pray this prayer. If you want Jesus tonight, maybe you didn't raise your hand, but you want him. Dear Lord, come into my life now and save me from my sins. I have offended you, Holy God. And tonight, I receive the offering of Jesus on the cross as my redemption, as my sacrifice. He died in my place. I'm confessing that tonight. And I'm coming to you now. Father, bless them now, we pray. And all God's people said, amen.
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20: Thanks, David, and welcome again to Pathway to Victory. 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The hostility toward the Christian faith has never been greater in our country than it is right now. 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Today, I'm going to show you that the brothers and sisters who have gone before us will teach us valuable lessons about how to survive. In fact, this eighth lesson is one of 10 that I describe in my book called Courageous. And time is running short to request your copy. Don't allow external pressures to make you retreat into your own bubble of isolation. God has so much more for you when you learn to face your greatest trials with courage. I want to send you a copy of Courageous. It's yours right now when you give a generous gift to support the ministry of Pathway to Victory. We'll say more about my book and other resources later. But right now, let's look at a scene from the Old Testament book of Job, chapter 8. I titled this next message in our Courageous series, Survival Tip Number 8, Learn from the Past. In our series, Courageous, we are looking at 10 of those survival tips that will guarantee that we thrive and live as God would have us live in this threatening situation. And today, we've come to survival tip number 8, and that is to learn from the past. Learn from the past. And over again in both the Old and the New Testaments, we are taught about learning lessons from the past. For example, you know, when I think of learning the lessons of the past, there's one man who comes to mind from the Old Testament. His name was Josiah. He was the king who allowed history to shape his future. And we find a story in the Old Testament book of 2 Chronicles. Turn back in your Bibles to 2 Chronicles chapter 34, beginning with verse 1. Josiah is sometimes called Good King Josiah. Many of the kings of Judah, the southern portion of Israel, many of them were evil kings. Some were good. How did he become a good king? Look at verses 1 and 2. Josiah was 8 years old when he became king, and he reigned 31 years in Jerusalem.
1: And he did right in the sight of the Lord and walked in the ways of his father David and did not turn aside to the right or to the left. When we read about Josiah's ancestry, it's amazing that he turned out the way he did. Talks about his father David. David was not his father. He was his forefather. David lived hundreds of years before Josiah. Josiah had a grandfather named Manasseh. And Manasseh held the title of the most evil king to date in Judah's history. Why was he considered so evil? Because he introduced idolatry to the Israelites. His father, Manasseh's son, was named Amon. A-M-O-N. Some people say Amon. Amon was Josiah's father, and he took the title from his father of Israel's most evil king. And after his death, Josiah, his son, became king when he was 8 years of age. Now, you know, Josiah could have very easily thought of himself as doomed to failure. He could have bought into that idea you still hear talked about today of a generational curse. He refused to believe that. He refused to become a victim of a generational curse. Instead, he decided to walk uprightly with God. How was that decision made? How did he make his decision to follow God? Well, first of all, I want you to notice that decision was influenced by his mother. He had an evil father, but he had a godly mother. His mother's name was Jedediah. His mother carefully taught him the word of God. Let me just say a word to those of you who may be single moms right now trying to rear children by yourself. Your children don't have to be destined to a life of ungodliness. Don't underestimate the power you have to shape, to mold the future of your child. You know, in today's world, we sometimes think the most important thing we can do for our children is to help them score high on the SAT exams or to develop them into a star athlete. Ladies and gentlemen, the most important thing we can do for our children is to teach them to know and fear God. Jedediah believed that. She taught her son to love God, even at a young age, 8 years of age. Josiah's decision to follow God was certainly influenced by his mother, but secondly, it was confirmed by his own choice. Go back to 2 Chronicles 34, verse 3. For in the 8th year of Josiah's reign, while he was still a youth, he, Josiah, began to seek the God of his father David. Now, the 8th year of his reign would make him how old? If he was 8 years of age when he became king, the 8th year of his reign would be what? He was 16. When he was 16, he began to seek the God of his father. Doesn't matter how much of a godly influence a child has in his or her home, there has to come a time in his or her life when he or she individually chooses to follow God. Now, sometimes that's an easy thing for a child or a teenager to do. Sometimes it's only after questioning and investigation that a child comes to faith himself. Maybe you have a child who's 8, 9, 10, or maybe they're in their teenage years and they're beginning to question the things they've heard in church, question the things you've tried to teach them. You know, a lot of parents I know just have a meltdown over that. Think, oh, what's happened? I'm raising a heathen. Why are they questioning all of this? Look, questioning is a normal part of embracing faith on your own. They've come to an age when they don't believe it just because you or I have told them. They need to come to that conviction on their own. So don't panic if your child or grandchild starts to question. That's a natural part of embracing faith for himself or herself. That's what happened with Josiah. He personally chose when he was 16 to seek the God of his father, David. His decision was influenced by his mother. It was confirmed by his own choice. And then thirdly, it was illustrated by his actions. Once he began to seek God on his own, He started to look around him and he said, what is happening in my country is not consistent with the faith that I have. He remembered the commandment, Exodus 23, you shall have no other gods before me. And yet as Josiah looked around Judah, he saw many other gods, many other idols that were being worshipped. And so he made the decision that he was going to rid the nation of those idols. Look at verse 3. And in the 12th year, he began to purge Judah and Jerusalem of the high places. Those were the places of idol worship. The Asherim, the carved image, and the molten images. You know, that is a good word for us today as a country. And certainly one of the bedrock principles for the founding of America was a freedom of worship. The ability to choose to worship however we want to worship and whomever we want to worship. But I'm afraid that freedom of worship has confused people, both non-Christians and Christians alike. We have confused diversity with pluralism. Diversity is the recognition that there are many diverse faiths and gods in America. That is a fact. There are a diversity of faiths and gods who are worshipped in America. That's diversity. But pluralism is the idea that all faiths are equally valid, that all gods are real gods. And that is absolutely wrong. Even though people in our country choose to worship many different gods, there is only one true God. His name is Jehovah. And there is only one way to that God, and that is through faith in Jesus Christ. Don't confuse diversity in our country with pluralism. All gods are not equal. Josiah believed that, and he destroyed the false gods. His actions included purging the nation of its false gods and also rebuilding the temple, repairing the temple that had fallen into disrepair. So they began a building project to repair the temple. And in the midst of doing so, they made a discovery. 2 Chronicles 34, 14 and 15 says, and when they were bringing out the money which had been brought into the house of the Lord, Hilkiah the priest found the book of the law of the Lord. They found the scrolls, the Old Testament scrolls of God's law that had not been read for 50 years. And Josiah ordered that the scrolls be opened and that the word of God be read. Look at 2 Chronicles 34, 19. And it came about when the king heard the words of the law that he tore his clothes. That was a sign of deep remorse, repentance. Josiah was convicted when he heard the word of the Lord, and he repented. He made a vow to lead the nation in a way that would please God. That's the power of the word of God. Hebrews 4:12 says, for the word of God is living and active and sharper than any two-edged sword and piercing as far as the division of the soul and spirit of both joints and marrow. And it's able to judge the thoughts and intentions of the heart. Is there a Bible somewhere in your house that's gathering dust? Are there cobwebs on your Bible? Take it out. Open it up. Begin to read it. You'll be amazed at what it does to you. Somebody has said the word of God is always doing something to those who read it or hear it. Somebody else said the word of God is alive. It speaks to me. It has feet. It runs after me. It has hands. It lays hold of me. That's what happened with Josiah. He was reminded of the truth of God's word, and he repented. He made the decision to do something differently in his life. And the Bible says he did not turn from following the Lord God of his fathers. He learned from the lessons of history. He decided he didn't want to be like Manasseh, his grandfather. He didn't want to be like Amon, his father. He wanted to be like his forefather, David. And that has a word for us today. We too need to learn the lessons from history. You know, a lot has changed in our world in the last 100 years. Technology has certainly improved. But one thing that has not improved is human nature. We're just the same as our forefathers were, as the Israelites were. We all sin against God. We all try to be our own God. We all try to cover over our sins and make excuses for our sins. Human nature is still the same. And if we don't want to be doomed to the same fate as those who went before us, we need to learn from past experiences. How do we do that? Let me mention 3 practical steps we all need to take to learn from our past. First of all, take history seriously. Write that down. Take history seriously. Understand the value of learning from those in the past. You know, there's a lot we can learn from secular history. And we can learn from their examples of how not to repeat their mistakes and learn from their successes. We need to learn from general history. Take that seriously. We need to learn from our family history specifically. You need to know your family history. You know, there are probably some mistakes in your family that you want to avoid. Does your family have a history of immorality in it? Is divorce prevalent in your family history? Are addictions something that has been a struggle with some people in your family? You haven't inherited a generational curse, but you may have inherited a generational weakness. Whether that's genetic or it's learned, it really doesn't matter. It's a powerful hindrance in your life. You need to be aware of it. Doesn't mean you have to be a victim of it, but you need to be aware of it. Vow not to repeat the mistakes of those who have gone before you in your family. By the way, you can learn positive things from your family history as well. David was King Josiah's great-great-great-great-grandfather. He didn't have a personal relationship with David, but he heard stories about him. And he decided he wanted to be like David, not like Manasseh or Amon. You know, we're in this series called Courageous. I have people in my family that I learned that trait of being courageous. I think about my mother and father, but I especially think about my grandfather. He was an example of real courage. I'll never forget, he and my grandmother had an African-American man who worked for them for many years. And one night, this African-American man got drunk and got in a knife fight and was killed. And so my grandparents went to attend the funeral service of this friend of theirs, and they took me with them to the funeral service. It was a graveside ceremony. It was in a part of the cemetery in that little town that was reserved for minorities back then. And we sat there at that graveside service. We were the only white people in attendance. And the minister stood up, and he went on a tear against the deceased, talking about the evils of alcohol and what a terrible life that he led and how he got what he deserved, and on and on and on. He railed against this man, and he started to close the service in prayer. And I was seated next to my grandfather. He was a big man, and he stood up and he interrupted the preacher, and he said, "Pastor, could I say a word before you pray?" He didn't have any choice. My grandfather went on and he said, "You know, everything you said may have been true, but there was another side of my friend you haven't talked about." And he went on to list all of the good things about this man's life. And after the service, I'll never forget just standing there and watching the family of that man come up and hug my grandfather and thank him for having the courage to say what needed to be said. We all need examples, positive examples in our family that we can emulate. Emulate those positive examples. Secondly, learn from your personal history. When we talk about learning lessons from the past, we can learn from our personal history as well. I imagine you can look back in your spiritual life and think of times when you were perhaps even closer to the Lord than you are right now. What is it that contributed to that desire to follow God? Learn from that. I imagine if you're like me, you can look back on some big mistakes you've made in your life as well. You know, you can wallow in those mistakes. You can feel doomed by those mistakes. Or you can say, you know what? I'm going to learn from those mistakes and never repeat them again. That was true about King David. Josiah emulated David. David wasn't perfect. He made some mistakes. His most famous mistake, the one he's remembered for, is Bathsheba, killing her husband Uriah. He spent the rest of his life paying for that mistake, but he learned from it. In Psalm 119:67, he said, "Before I was afflicted, I went astray, but now I keep thy word." He was saying, God, I'm still hurting over those mistakes I made. I'm still paying for them. But you know what, God? The pain I feel every day from those mistakes is a motivation for me to stay close to you. Look at your past mistakes. Confess them. Learn from them. And then finally, find heroes to emulate. We all need heroes from our history to emulate. Alexander the Great admired the characters in Homer's Iliad and the Odyssey. Julius Caesar emulated Alexander the Great. Abraham Lincoln was inspired by George Washington. I think of Hudson Taylor, the founder of the China Inland Mission. He spent 50 years in China, had very few converts. And yet there are thousands of people who went into missionary service because of the example of Hudson Taylor. One of those was Amy Carmichael. She was born to a wealthy family in Ireland. She gave all of that up to go minister in India because of the example of Hudson Taylor. She would rescue orphans from physical and sexual abuse. She became known as Amma, or mother, to them, all because of the godly example of Hudson Taylor. We need heroes. That's why 1 Corinthians 11 says, "Be imitators of me," Paul said, "just as I am an imitator of Christ." You know, this week I came across a clip from one of my heroes, Dr. Criswell, who was pastor of this church for 50 years. And I thank God that he gave me a hero like Dr. Criswell, somebody to emulate, somebody to follow. Do you have heroes in your life? I hope you do. When you find somebody to imitate, mimic their strengths. Avoid their mistakes. And most importantly, derive courage from their example. And when you do that, you'll find that you're able not just to survive, but to thrive in this difficult world in which we live.
20: For some people, history is a boring subject, but it's never boring when you relive the stories of heroes who have gone before us. And those who want their faith to thrive in a hostile environment need to learn from their heroes. Look, there's a reason the men who built our nation dropped to their knees before they picked up their pens. Benjamin Franklin, no evangelical by anyone's measure, stood before the Constitutional Convention in 1787 and reminded George Washington and every delegate in that room of a truth they had not forgotten. He said, "I have lived, sir, a long time, and the longer I live, the more convincing proofs I see that God governs the affairs of men." This week, we're launching the In God We Trust Matching Challenge. It's a $1.5 million campaign to get the gospel to as many people as possible. 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